Jazz on WGVU and Jennifer Madsen singing Girl Talk with a solo from David Halliday on saxophone, and the album is called Girl Talk. We also heard Charles Chen at the piano with Poor Butterfly, with Bill Crow on the bass and Steve Little drums, the album The Long Way Home from Cellar Music. We began with pianist and composer Antonio Dolfo with San Expedito, with Marcelo Martin soloing on tenor sax and Lula Galvao on guitar from the album Belios from the AAM label. I'm Scott Van Dorf. Now it's the trio of La Lucha performing the Jimmy Webb classic Wichita Lineman here on WGVU.

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0: Jazz on WGVU and Ali Ryerson Quartet with Ali on flute. That was Cold Snap. And that featured Larry Hamm at the piano, Lou Pappas on bass, and Tom Melito drums. The album is called the Ali Ryerson Quartet. Before that, we heard from La Lucha and Wichita Lyman, the Jimmy Webb classic tune. And La Lucha is a trio, including John C. O'Leary III at the piano, Alejandro Arenas on bass, and Mark Feynman on the drums. The album Tides. I'm Scott Van De Werf, and we still have the air quality alert due to Canadian wildfire smoke happening. Showers and thunderstorms tonight, a low 68 degrees, and Tuesday chance of showers and thunderstorms after 5 p.m. Mostly sunny with a high 81 degrees. Coming up, the Modern Jazz Quartet.
1: I'm Randy Simon, host of Earthwise. The world is warming. The weather is wilder. 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

Jazz on WGVU and Hank Mobley on tenor sax and Soul Station, which is the title of the album from 1960 from the Blue Note label. And Wynton Kelly at the piano, Paul Chambers on bass, and Art Blakey the drummer. We heard Modern Jazz Quartet One Note Samba featuring special guest Lorinda Almeida on the guitar with Milt Jackson vibraphone, John Lewis at the piano, Percy Heath on bass, and Connie Kay the drummer. It's from the album called Collaboration from the Atlantic label, 1964. I'm Scott Van Dorf, and this is Jazz on WGVU, streaming online at WGVUnews.org. Let's continue with singer Libby York from her 2014 album Memoir. Here's Give Me the Simple Life.

Jazz on WGVU and Joshua Redman on tenor saxophone, Never Let Me Go, with Reuben Rogers on bass and Gregory Hutchinson on drums, from the album Trios Live. It's from the Nonesuch label. And before that, Libby York singing Give Me the Simple Life, featuring, among others, John DeMartino at the piano. He was the music director for the album called Memoir. Libby York. And both of these albums came out in 2014. Tonight, showers and thunderstorms, a low 68 degrees, and the air quality alert continues due to Canadian wildfire smoke. For Tuesday, a chance of showers and thunderstorms after 5 p.m. should end about 7. Throughout the day, mostly sunny, a high 81, then partly cloudy with a low 55. And then Wednesday, mostly sunny with a high 73 degrees. Clear on Wednesday night, a low around 52 degrees. And sunny on Thursday, a high 78 degrees. And Friday, mostly sunny with a high 81. 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I'm Scott Vandewerf with Bria Skonberg. Watch What Happens.

Jazz on WGVU, and that was Steve Wilson on the alto saxophone with The Eyes of Love, with Joe Locke on vibraphone, Rini Rosnes piano, Jay Anderson bass, and Kendrick Scott drums. The album Enduring Sonnets, it's on the Smoke Sessions label. We heard Helen Sung Big Band with Positively CT, a tribute to Clark Terry, the great trumpeter. From pianist and composer Helen Sung, leading the ensemble with solos from Dave Pietro on alto saxophone, Willie Applewhite on trombone, and also a trumpet section improvising Mike Rodriguez, Alex Norris, Tatum Greenblatt, and Nathaniel Williford for the album Oracle on the Sunnyside label. We began with singer and trumpeter Bria Skonberg, Watch What Happens, from her new album Indigo on the Cellar Music label, with Gil Goldstein at the piano, Eric Wheeler on bass, and Darian Douglas on the drums. Her second album for 2026. I'm Scott Van De Werf, and now it's Donald Vega. This is McKibben's Boogaloo here on WGVU.

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0: Jazz on WGVU and Bruce Williams on alto saxophone every time we say goodbye. It's from his new album, Solid Perspective, on the WJ3 label. And that featured the label owner, Willie Jones III on drums, with Brandon McCune at the piano, Lonnie Plaxico bass. And before that, we heard Andrew Kim on trombone and the composer of Awaken, with Sherelle Cassidy featured on saxophone, Xavier Davis at the piano, Steve Bowman on bass, and Ulysses Owens Jr. on the drums. The album Lineage, it's from Origin Records. We began with Donald Vega at the piano and the composer of McKibben's Boogaloo. And that featured Brandon Lee on trumpet, David DeJesus on flute, with Raul Reyes Bueno on bass and Pete Van Nostrand drums. The new album, Play It Forward, and that's an advance single for that album that's coming out next month. I'm Scott Van De Werf, and we do have showers and thunderstorms tonight, low 68 with the air quality alert continuing, and then tomorrow a chance of showers and thunderstorms after 5 p.m., mostly sunny with a high 81.
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the Oscar Peterson Trio, I Got It Bad and That Ain't Good, the Duke Ellington Classic with Oscar Peterson piano, Ray Brown on bass, and Ed Thigpen drums. The album Night Train, it's from the Verve label from 1962. Before that, we heard Thelonious Monk at the piano with Rhythm and Ing, one of his great compositions from the Columbia album Crisscross that came out in 1963 by Columbia, with John Orr on bass and Frankie Dunlap drums and Charlie Rouse on tenor saxophone. Before that, Bijou from Lambert, Hendricks, and Ross from the album The Hottest New Group in Jazz with the Ike Isaacs Trio. That's from 1959, also from Columbia. Dave Lambert, John Hendricks, and Annie Ross singing. I'm Scott Van De Werf, and this is Jazz on WGVU Public Radio from Grand Valley State University, with guitar player Mark Elf. This is an original called The Sandy Effect, and Mark Elf has a home that's on the coastline in the New Jersey, New York area affected by Hurricane Sandy.

And that was Akiko on the Hammond B3 organ and Funky Girl, an original from her 2014 album Commencement, with John Hart on guitar and Jeff Hamilton on the drums. Sadly, Akiko died about a year ago, maybe a little over a year ago, of cancer, and she was still in her 50s. Before that, Cyril Amé singing Trichotism, and that's from her album It's a Good Day, also from 2014 from the Mack Avenue label. And we began with guitar player Mark Elf in an original called The Sandy Effect, which was about Hurricane Sandy, which caused devastating damage to his home. And that's from the 2014 album called Mark Elf Returns 2014, with David Hazelton piano, Peter Washington on bass, and Lewis Nash the drummer. And the air quality alert continues tonight for Michigan due to Canadian wildfire smoke. Showers and thunderstorms rolling in, a low 68 degrees. And then Tuesday, mostly sunny throughout the day, but a chance of showers and thunderstorms between 5 p.m. and 7 p.m. High 81 and a low around 55 degrees. And then Wednesday, mostly sunny with a high 73 degrees. Clear on Wednesday night, a low 52 degrees. And then sunny Thursday, high 78 degrees. And Friday, mostly sunny with a high 81. 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I'm Scott Vandewerf with Rick Braun on flugelhorn, paying tribute to the great Chuck Mangione with his tune, Bolavia.

Jazz on WGVU and John Clayton on the bass with Blue Bayou, with his son Gerald Clayton at the piano, and also Renee Marie on vocals from the album Tuo Duo. We also heard from the Alternative Guitar Summit paying tribute to Pat Martino. That was Blues for Mickey O. And it featured the guitar players Cheryl Bailey and Ed Cherry. And the album is called Honoring Pat Martino, Volume 2. It's on the High Note label. And we started off with Rick Braun on flugelhorn with the Chuck Mangione tune Bolavia. And that featured Grant Geisman on guitar, Daryl Williams on bass, Gordon Campbell on drums, Lenny Castro on percussion. The album Rick Braun Plays Chuck Mangione. I'm Scott Van De Werf, and now it's Pete Mills on tenor saxophone. This is Now on WGVU.

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0: Jazz on WGVU and Lisa Rich singing I Still Rise, Take Five. And, of course, that's Take Five, the Paul Desmond composition with lyrics from Iola Brubeck. And it's from the album I Still Rise with Mark Copeland at the piano, Drew Gress on bass, and Dave Ballou playing the drums. Before that, we heard David Blake Quartet with Radio Casual with David Blake on guitar, Davin Ryu at the piano with Warren Louie on bass and Jonas Esser on drums. And the album is called Radio Casual. It's on Cellar Music. And we began with This Is Now from Pete Mills on tenor saxophone. That's another title track. That's the new album with Pete McCann on guitar, Kenny Banks Jr. at the piano, Martin Wind on bass, and Matt Wilson, the drummer. I'm Scott VanderWerf, and you're listening to Jazz on WGVU with the air quality alert continuing. Tonight, showers and thunderstorms, a low 68 degrees. Mostly sunny Tuesday, a high 81, and then showers and thunderstorms between 5 p.m. and 7 p.m. Tomorrow night, partly cloudy, a low 55 degrees, and Wednesday, mostly sunny with a high 73.
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Jazz on WGVU, and that was Keith Jarrett at the piano with Gary Peacock on bass and Jack DeJohnette drums with So Tender. It's from the album Standards Volume 2 from the ECM label from 1985. We heard Astral Traveling from Pharoah Sanders on soprano saxophone from his 1971 album Themby from the Impulse label. Lonnie Liston-Smith on the keyboard. He was the composer, with Cecil McBee on bass, Roy Haynes drums, and Clifford Jarvis on percussion and drums. I'm Scott Van De Werf, and you're listening to Jazz here on WGVU, public radio from Grand Valley State University, 88.5 and 95.3 FM, streaming at WGVUnews.org. Now Sun Ra and his orchestra, You Never Told Me You Care.

Ornette Coleman Quartet Blues Connotation from the album This Is Our Music from the Atlantic label, 1961. Ornette Coleman, the composer on alto sax with Don Cherry on trumpet, Charlie Hayden bass, and Ed Blackwell, the drummer. Before that, we heard Sun Ra and his orchestra, You Never Told Me You Care, with Hobart Dotson featured on trumpet. The album Sound Sun Pleasure, originally recorded in 1959, it came out in 1970. And Sun Ra. We do have the air quality alert continuing. Showers and thunderstorms tonight, a low 68 degrees. And then mostly sunny Tuesday, a high 81 with showers and thunderstorms. After 5 p.m. should end about 7. Then partly cloudy, a low 55 degrees. And Wednesday, mostly sunny, a high 73 degrees. Clear on Wednesday night, a low 52. And then Thursday, sunny, a high 78. Friday, mostly sunny, with a high 81. 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I'm Scott Vandewerf with Richard Barada. This is Alucha.

And that was Shuteen Erdinbutter at the piano and Niels Kugelman on bass with Stars Among Us from the album Under the Same Stars from the Motema label. Lee Pilzer on baritone saxophone with Keep Holding On. It's from the album Keep Holding On, with Paul Bratcher on organ, Jen Krupa on trombone, Allie Haney Elbricht on trumpet, and Greg Holloway on drums. And before that, we heard Alucha, the Charlie Parker tune, performed by drummer Richard Burrata, with Vincent Herring on alto saxophone, Abraham Burton on alto saxophone, Craig Handy on soprano saxophone, and Eric Alexander on the tenor saxophone, along with Bill O'Connell piano, Paul Bolenback guitar, Michael Getz on bass, and Paul Rossman percussion. It's a Charlie Parker tribute called Another Kind of Bird, and it's from the Savant label. I'm Scott Van De Werf. Now it's Emmett Cohen at the piano with Gingerbread Boy.

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0: Dawn Clement at the piano singing Hey John, a Blossom Dearie song that is a tribute to John Lennon, with Steve Kovalchuk guitar, John Clayton bass, Jeff Hamilton drums. The album Dear Miss Dearie is from the Origin label. We heard Bebop and Confirmation from Ulysses Owens Jr. and Generation Y from the album Around the World with You. Bebop, a Dizzy Gillespie composition in a medley with the Charlie Parker tune Confirmation. The group led by drummer Ulysses Owens Jr. with Arena Terracubo alto saxophone, Tyler Bullock at the piano, Anthony Hervey trumpet, and Yasushi Nakamura on the bass. And we began with Emmett Cohen at the piano in the Jimmy Heath tune Gingerbread Boy. With an all-star group here, Jeremy Pelt on trumpet, Ron Carter on bass, and Joe Farnsworth, the drummer. The album Universal Truth on the Mac Avenue label. It's a tribute to John Coltrane and Miles Davis. And Ron Carter, the bass player here in the group, was on the original version that Miles recorded of Gingerbread Boy. I'm Scott Van De Werf, and we do have the air quality alert plus showers and thunderstorms tonight, a low 68 degrees, and then tomorrow a chance of showers and thunderstorms after 5, high 81, a low 55.
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Jazz on WGVU with Stanley Turrentine on tenor saxophone, the Magilla. This is from the album The Spoiler from Blue Note from 1967, arranged by Duke Pearson, who was at the piano. Also, Blue Mitchell on trumpet, Julian Priester on trombone, James Spalding on alto sax, Pepper Adams on the baritone sax, McCoy Tyner piano, Bob Cranshaw bass, and Mickey Roker the drummer. We heard Johnny Hammond Smith on the organ, Because You Left Me, the album Stimulation from the Prestige label, 1961. Freddie McCoy on vibraphone, Eddie McFadden guitar with Wendell Marshall bass, and Leo Stevens the drummer. I'm Scott Van De Werf, and now it's Barbara Morrison, Save Your Love For Me, here on WGVU.

0: That was Lewis Hayes on drums live at the Smoke Jazz Club in New York City. And we heard Groovin' for Nat, an original, a tribute, I'm guessing, for Nat Adderley, the cornet player. And this is from the album Return of the Jazz Communicators on the Smoke Sessions label. And along with Lewis Hayes, the drummer and composer, we heard Abraham Burton on saxophone, Steve Nelson on vibraphone, David Bryan at the piano, and Desron Douglas on the bass. Before that, singer Barbara Morrison, Save Your Love for Me, from her album I Love You, Yes I Do. Houston Person produced the album and played tenor saxophone with Stuart Elster at the piano, Richard Simon on bass, and Lee Spath, the drummer. And both of these albums in this set came out in 2014. I'm Scott Van De Werf. Thanks for joining us for Jazz here on WGVU. Stick around. The music will continue.
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1: I'm Maria Hinojosa, this week on Latino USA. 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Of course, we're going to talk about the winning team. 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

Thank you. I Feel Pretty, Leif Pilser on the baritone saxophone. Barbara LaRonda playing the flugelhorn. And Bobby.

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0: The Iran war is escalating with several U.S. service members killed and hundreds wounded over the weekend. Now, Defense Secretary Pete Hegseth is heading to Congress looking for a $350 billion funding boost. That story on the next morning edition from NPR News.
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5: And I'm A. Martinez. Quite a few of today's most acclaimed musical artists spent time in the hip-hop collective known as Odd Future. There's Tyler, the Creator, Earl Sweatshirt, and Frank Ocean. Well, a teenager just getting her start in music was among them, Sid the Kid. She now just goes by Sid and went on to join the band The Internet, but they haven't released anything in 8 years, so recently she's focused on her solo work.

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3: It's 619, 76 degrees in Grand Rapids, 76 degrees in Holland, and 74 degrees in Muskegon. In Kentwood, watch out for the crash at Eastern Avenue and 48th Street that is slowing traffic this morning. Also, Portland to Lansing, eastbound 96 from Grand River Avenue to the Clintonia Road overpass. The left lane is closed until sometime tonight. And Muskegon and Norton Shores, southbound US 31 at 96. Reconfiguration, the left lane jumps over to the median. Sunny today, patchy wildfire smoke, windy, slight chance of a shower, a high in the low 80s. Tonight, partly cloudy, a low in the mid 50s. Sunny tomorrow, a high in the mid 70s. Tomorrow night, clear, a low in the low 50s.
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5: On the next Fresh Air, Andre DeShields. 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He's also in the new film of last year's London revival. 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DeShields describes himself as Afro-queer, a longtime HIV survivor, and an unreformed hippie who grew up in Baltimore's innermost inner city. 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
7: This is Morning Edition from NPR News. I'm Michelle Martin.
8: And I'm Leila Fadel. On March 30th, Salah Sarsour started his day in Franklin, Wisconsin, planning to take his mom to the doctor. But when he walked out of the house, it became clear the day had other plans for him.
9: I saw this man, young man, coming toward me, and I saw like kind of a large gun next to him. I was kind of surprised what's going on. And immediately he approached me saying, "Are you Salah Sarsour?"
8: Soon, Sarsour says there were about a dozen cars parked in front of him. Some 20 officers got out of those cars.
9: One of them identified himself with badge saying, "Salah Sarsour, you're under arrest. I'm with ICE."
8: He was sure it had to be a mistake. He'd lived in the United States for over 30 years, has had a green card for most of that time. He's a respected leader at one of the largest mosques in Wisconsin and has a pristine record. He's also known in his community for his advocacy for Palestinian rights. And that advocacy, he says, is why the government is targeting him.
9: For me, it's very obvious. It's just because my activism and my stand with the human rights and just causes, and especially the cause of Palestine.
8: His lawyers say it's part of a trend by the government that started with the detention of college students last year who'd protested the war in Gaza. Sarsour was detained for 80 days, where he says he faced religious discrimination.
9: I requested for at least a prayer mat to have something clean under me when I pray. And they don't give me anything. Then I requested a Quran, and they don't have a Quran. They not allow us Muslim at all till I left to gather as Muslims and pray the Friday prayer, while they allowing Christians and other religion to gather and to do the weekly prayer together. I request to use the same place for Muslims, and they refused.
8: Last month, a Trump-appointed federal judge ordered Sarsour's release. The judge said Sarsour had raised a, quote, substantial First Amendment retaliation claim, and that Sarsour's speech on Palestinian rights is protected.
9: He gave me hope in the system. This judge make me feel, wait a minute, there is still righteous people, there is still fair people here in the system.
8: Sarsour was born in Ramallah in the Israeli-occupied West Bank, and his experiences as a teenager that the government has long known about are now part of the U.S. government's case to detain and eventually deport him. The Department of Homeland Security has called you a, quote, terrorist. They've pointed to two Israeli military court convictions, one for throwing Molotov cocktails and stones at the home of Israeli armed forces in 1989, and another in 1995, where you were convicted for attempting to hold weapons and ammunition. How do you respond to those accusations, the things they're calling you?
9: So I was arrested when I was 15 years old, 15 and a half, from my house in El Bira, Ramallah. The Israeli soldiers came to my house with weapons, and they arrested me as a child. From my house, they took me to the Israeli bad news prison there, and I went through full torture, actually. Even they threatened me with rape. Now, even the document they made us sign, like as a child, imagine 15 years old, they make me sign a document in Hebrew language. I don't understand a word of it. And right now, to be honest with you, I don't know what I signed in that year, 1988. And after that, the judge kept me in prison for 23 months. And even the American government and the American embassy, they learn about my situation. That's why they give me a waiver and they give me the green card, because they understood that I went through this tough situation in my childhood. It's not like something secret.
8: Yeah, I mean, that's in your court documents, actually. In the judge's decision to release you, he mentions that the United States government has been aware of these charges against Mr. Sarsour for 25 years, having considered them in 2000, 2008, 2010, and 2019 in evaluating Mr. Sarsour's eligibility for naturalization. For people who don't understand, the Israeli military courts try Palestinian civilians in areas that are Israeli military controlled, correct, under occupation?
9: 100%.
8: And human rights groups have documented abuses of the system, limited due process, and this has really faced scrutiny. Israel has defended the process. DHS also accused you of lying on your green card application. What do you say to that?
9: I explain this point with the immigration in many meetings. There's a question if I did any crime, and I wrote no. I don't do any crime in the States. I have a very clean record in the States. I'm a businessman, family man, and a community person. So they brought it now as if I supposed to say no. However, I did or I went through what I went through in Palestine under the Israeli occupation. I don't have nothing to hide. I want to show the entire world, like as children, what we go through under the occupation. So they consider it lie. I don't know how it's lie, and I'm still fighting this.
8: Now, Salah Sarsour is back home with his family, which includes 6 children and 9 grandchildren. During our interview, you could hear one of his youngest grandchildren trying to get his attention.
9: They're so attached to me.
8: That's the
9: problem.
8: They are.
9: I'm trying to run away from them. I don't know where their mom going.
8: He says returning to his community, his family, has renewed his strength.
9: I want to continue the fight for the future again of my children and to continue what I'm doing in my community. With the support I have and love I have, I want to just continue the fight until hopefully justice will prevail and this case will end in the right direction.
8: Salah Sarsour is the president of the Islamic Society of Milwaukee. He's a father, a grandfather, and a community leader in Wisconsin. Thank you for speaking with us. I appreciate your time.
9: Thank you very much, Leila. I really appreciate it.
8: We reached out to the Department of Homeland Security for a response to what Salah Sarsour said about his treatment in detention. A DHS spokesperson wrote in part, quote, any accusation of discrimination by ICE agents is false. They also wrote, thanks to this court order, this public safety threat is now loose on our streets. We also reached out to the Israel Prison Service to ask about Sarsour's account of torture and being forced to sign a confession in a language he didn't understand. We have not heard back. Sarsour's next immigration hearing is scheduled for Wednesday. This is NPR News.
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3: From the WGVU newsroom, I'm Phil Dawson. Investigators now say they aren't sure about the source of the cyclospora parasite, making thousands of people in Michigan and other states sick with severe diarrhea. They now say a false positive test result put the blame on a Mexican lettuce farm, and the search for the source continues. Meanwhile, WGVU's Dee Morrison reports consumers don't know what is safe to eat and restaurants what is safe to serve.
0: With over 6,000 people sickened in Michigan alone, restaurants are struggling with consumer anxiety about eating out and shifting health advisories about safe produce handling.
10: It's definitely posing a challenge for these restaurateurs because they have inventory in stock. They can't afford to lose it, but they're going to have to pivot and look at ways to serve the consumer what they're going to be looking for, which is safe food.
0: Sean Cole House is a chef and owner of Culinary Cultivation in Grand Rapids, a staffing, consulting, and food safety certification provider. He says chefs are adapting menus, following advisories for handling produce, and swapping out pre-washed bagged salad mixes. But he warns no raw vegetable is completely safe until the outbreak source is confirmed.
10: I love my salads, but right now, kind of staying away from that. And I might choose something that's a little bit different. I might go with like a cooked kale or collard greens to still get those greens, but, you know, be a little bit safer.
0: Kohlhaas advises cooking greens to at least 158 degrees to kill the parasite. He also recommends that chefs source produce from trusted local farms over large commercial suppliers to rebuild diners' trust.
10: The biggest thing is trying to get this figured out, get it fixed, so we can move forward kind of a business as usual.
0: I'm Dee Morrison.
3: Drivers in West Michigan are again paying over $4 a gallon for regular gasoline. WGVU's Jennifer Moss reports the U.S. war with Iran is pushing up the price.
11: U.S. gas prices have jumped to an average of $4 a gallon as the U.S. and Iran launch more attacks. According to AAA, the national average for a gallon of regular gasoline is now back to $4, and this includes Michigan. Adrienne Woodland, spokesperson for AAA, the Auto Club Group, says, quote, motorists across Michigan are seeing higher prices at the pump, with the state average moving back above $4 a gallon, end quote. Prices are up 20 cents in the state from 1 week ago. Michigan drivers are now paying an average of $4.15 per gallon for regular unleaded. AAA says this price is 11 cents more than this time last month and 99 cents more than this time last year. Motorists are paying an average now of $62 for a full 15-gallon tank of gasoline. I'm Jennifer Moss.
3: Over 350 acres of valuable real estate along Torch Lake in Antrim County are now protected from future development. The Grand Traverse Regional Land Conservancy is paying the YMCA Hayawenta Camps to put the property into a conservation easement. Camp CEO John Carlson says they'll use the money to improve facilities.
12: You know, when you have 100-plus facilities, you know, then it just, you don't want to try to duct tape and bubblegum your way through taking care of your facilities. You want to do it the right way.
3: The Torch Lake property was appraised at $16 million. The YMCA camp accepted $13 million from the Conservancy. A pair of religious groups are no longer permitted inside Fremont Public Schools during lunch hour. WGVU's David Limbaugh reports at least one parent complained they were violating the constitutional separation of church and state.
13: The Wisconsin-based nonprofit Freedom from Religion Foundation, which promotes the separation of church and state, sent a letter to Fremont Public School Superintendent Brad Rayburn after a concerned parent reported a ministry group had been visiting Fremont Middle School during lunch periods. A second religious group reportedly posted flyers and sent permission slips home with students to distribute Bibles. According to the foundation, the two religious organizations, Net Ministries and Gideon's International, given permission to be on campus interacting with students, quote, constitutes unconstitutional government endorsement of religion. religion, end quote. Following the foundation's letter to Superintendent Rayburn, Rayburn confirmed that both religious groups would no longer be permitted on campus, stating, quote, the Gideons did not end up passing out any Bibles in the district and will not be allowed to return to Fremont Middle School. This was the first time that they were ever allowed in the district, and it won't happen again. The group that came to the lunches was not presented to the administration as this kind of group, end quote. The foundation stated it applauds the district's prompt action to protect students' religious freedom. I'm David Limbaugh.
3: In Grand Rapids, northbound 131 at Wealthy Street, going into the S-curve, the right lane is closed there, now extended until August 6th. Sunny today, patchy wildfire.

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1: It's 7:19, 75 degrees now in Grand Rapids, 74 in Holland, and 73 degrees in Muskegon. Portland to Lansing, eastbound 96 from Grand River Avenue to the Clintonia Road overpass. The left lane is closed until tonight. Expect delays there if you're headed that way. Also between Greenville and Lakeview, M91 from Colby Road to Stanton Road, resurfacing from 7 in the morning until 7 p.m. Drivers are taking turns in one lane. And Douglas to Saugatuck, northbound 196 is one lane after the Kalamazoo River until November. Sunny today, patchy wildfire smoke, windy, slight chance of a shower, a high in the low 80s. Tonight, partly cloudy, a low in the mid 50s. Sunny tomorrow, a high in the mid 70s. Tomorrow night, clear, a low in the low 50s. Sunny Thursday, a high around 80. Thursday night, clear, a low in the mid 50s.
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3: 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DeShields describes himself as Afro-queer, a longtime HIV survivor, and an unreformed hippie who grew up in Baltimore's innermost inner city. 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
6: I'm Michelle Martin.
7: And I'm A. Martinez. Quite a few of today's most acclaimed musical artists spent time in the hip-hop collective known as Odd Future. There's Tyler, the Creator, Earl Sweatshirt, and Frank Ocean. Well, a teenager just getting her start in music was among them, Sid the Kid. She now just goes by Sid and went on to join the band The Internet, but they haven't released anything in 8 years, so recently she's focused on her solo work.

0: I remember interviewing you years ago with the internet. And I remember seeing you very kind of introverted. Mm-hmm. Like maybe you kind of wish you were like a fly on the wall almost, or maybe not even in the room in a lot of ways.
1: Yeah.
0: How did you get out of that?
1: Well, something that I thought about the other day is like, I feel like a lot of us, at least in my generation, I'll speak for millennials, we spent our 20s thinking that we were trying to find ourselves and figure out who we were, only to hit our 30s and realize what we've been doing is searching for acceptance of who we already were. And I think for me, that's manifested with this album, with this title, with, because the truth is I am an introvert. It's just there's a level of acceptance to it now, whereas at one point I didn't know if I was an introvert or if I was just insecure.
0: I have trouble finding anything that's not a glowing review of what you've done as a solo artist and with the internet. Have you ever wondered why you were not on top 40 radio and why you're not more out there?
1: I've definitely like wondered that before. That's never been an intention of mine when it comes to making the music.
0: Is it because you're an openly gay black woman who doesn't conform to beauty standards to be attractive to cisgender men?
1: You know, that's very possible. I'm sure it has something to do with it. Sometimes it's true that the world, quote unquote, isn't ready for certain things. It could be that, for sure.
2: Hey, girl, you're my diamond ring. You give me everything.
0: That is Syd. Her new solo album is titled Beard. Syd, thank you very much for coming in.
1: Thank you so much.
2: Can't let you run away. You're like my spring.
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5: From the WGVU newsroom, I'm Phil Dawson. Investigators now say they aren't sure about the source of the cyclospora parasite, making thousands of people in Michigan and other states sick with severe diarrhea. They now say a false positive test result put the blame on a Mexican lettuce farm, and the search for the source continues. Meanwhile, WGVU's Dee Morrison reports consumers don't know what is safe to eat and restaurants what is safe to serve.
6: With over 6,000 people sickened in Michigan alone, restaurants are struggling with consumer anxiety about eating out and shifting health advisories about safe produce handling.
7: It's definitely posing a challenge for these restaurateurs because they have inventory in stock. They can't afford to lose it, but they're going to have to pivot and look at ways to serve the consumer what they're going to be looking for, which is safe food.
6: Sean Cole House is a chef and owner of Culinary Cultivation in Grand Rapids, a staffing, consulting, and food safety certification provider. He says chefs are adapting menus, following advisories for handling produce, and swapping out pre-washed bagged salad mixes. But he warns no raw vegetable is completely safe until the outbreak source is confirmed.
7: I love my salads, but right now, kind of staying away from that. And I might choose something that's a little bit different. I might go with like a cooked kale or collard greens to still get those greens, but, you know, be a little bit safer.
6: Kohlhaas advises cooking greens to at least 158 degrees to kill the parasite. He also recommends that chefs source produce from trusted local farms over large commercial suppliers to rebuild diners' trust.
7: The biggest thing is trying to get this figured out, get it fixed, so we can move forward kind of a business as usual.
6: I'm Dee Morrison.
5: Drivers in West Michigan are again paying over $4 a gallon for regular gasoline. WGVU's Jennifer Moss reports the U.S. war with Iran is pushing up the price.
8: U.S. gas prices have jumped to an average of $4 a gallon as the U.S. and Iran launch more attacks. According to AAA, the national average for a gallon of regular gasoline is now back to $4, and this includes Michigan. Adrienne Woodland, spokesperson for AAA, the Auto Club Group, says, quote, motorists across Michigan are seeing higher prices at the pump, with the state average moving back above $4 a gallon, end quote. Prices are up 20 cents in the state from 1 week ago. Michigan drivers are now paying an average of $4.15 per gallon for regular unleaded. AAA says this price is 11 cents more than this time last month and 99 cents more than this time last year. Motorists are paying an average now of $62 for a full 15-gallon tank of gasoline. I'm Jennifer Moss.
5: Over 350 acres of valuable real estate along Torch Lake in Antrim County are now protected from future development. The Grand Traverse Regional Land Conservancy is paying the YMCA Hayawenta camps to put the property into a conservation easement. Camp CEO John Carlson says they'll use the money to improve facilities.
9: You know, when you have 100 plus facilities, you know, then it just, you don't want to try to duct tape and bubblegum your way through taking care of your facilities. You want to do it the right way.
5: The Torch Lake property was appraised at $16 million. The YMCA camp accepted $13 million from the Conservancy. A pair of religious groups are no longer permitted inside Fremont Public Schools during lunch hour. WGVU's David Limbaugh reports at least one parent complained they were violating the constitutional separation of church and state.
10: The Wisconsin-based nonprofit Freedom From Religion Foundation, which promotes the separation of church and state, sent a letter to Fremont Public School Superintendent Brad Rayburn after a concerned parent reported a ministry group had been visiting Fremont Middle School during lunch periods. A second religious group reportedly posted flyers and sent permission slips home with students to distribute Bibles. According to the foundation, the two religious organizations, Net Ministries and Gideon's International, given permission to be on campus interacting with students, quote, constitutes unconstitutional government endorsement of religion, end quote. Following the foundation's letter to Superintendent Rayburn, Rayburn confirmed that both religious groups would no longer be permitted on campus, stating, quote, the Gideons did not end up passing out any Bibles in the district and will not be allowed to return to Fremont Middle School. This was the first time that they were ever allowed in the district, and it won't happen again. The group that came to the lunches was not presented to the administration as this kind of group, end quote. The foundation stated it applauds the district's prompt action to protect students' religious freedom. I'm David Limbaugh.
5: In Grand Rapids, westbound 196 at Lane Avenue, there's a crash blocking the left lane. Traffic backed up to 131. Sunny today, patchy wildfire smoke, windy, slight chance of a shower. A high today in the low 80s.
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3: It's 8:19, 74 degrees in Grand Rapids, 75 degrees now in Holland, and 74 degrees in Muskegon. In Walker, southbound 131 at 96, a crash on the right shoulder just after the ramp to westbound. Also northbound 131 now has all lanes open from 96 to West River Drive. There had been a big backup there all week. Southwest Grand Rapids, Market Avenue and Godfrey Avenue, a crash there has traffic backed up eastbound. South of Lowell at Grand River Drive and Seguin Avenue, south of the bridge over the Grand River, a crash there is slowing traffic. Sunny today, patchy wildfire smoke, wind. Slight chance of a shower, high in the low 80s. Tonight, partly cloudy, a low in the mid-50s. Sunny tomorrow, a high in the mid-70s. Tomorrow night, clear, a low in the low 50s. Sunny Thursday, a high around 80. Thursday night, clear, a low in the mid-50s. Sunny on Friday, a high in the low 80s.
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0: On the next Fresh Air, Andre DeShields. He won a Tony for his performance in Hadestown. He's also in the new film of last year's London Revival. He's now on Broadway in Cats the Jellicle Ball. DeShields describes himself as Afro-queer, a longtime HIV survivor, and an unreformed hippie who grew up in Baltimore's innermost inner city. 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
6: This is Morning Edition from NPR News. I'm Michelle Martin.
7: And I'm Leila Fadil. On March 30th, Salah Sarsour started his day in Franklin, Wisconsin, planning to take his mom to the doctor. But when he walked out of the house, it became clear the day had other plans for him.
8: I saw this man, young man, coming toward me, and I saw like kind of a large gun next to him. I was kind of surprised what's going on. And immediately he approached me saying, "Are you Salah Sarsour?"
7: Soon, Sarsour says there were about a dozen cars parked in front of him. Some 20 officers got out of those cars.
8: One of them identified himself with badge saying, "Salah Sarsour, you're under arrest. I'm with ICE."
7: He was sure it had to be a mistake. He'd lived in the United States for over 30 years, has had a green card for most of that time. He's a respected leader at one of the largest mosques in Wisconsin and has a pristine record. He's also known in his community for his advocacy for Palestinian rights. And that advocacy, he says, is why the government is targeting him.
8: For me, it's very obvious. It's just because my activism and my stand with the human rights and just causes, and especially the cause of Palestine.
7: His lawyers say it's part of a trend by the government that started with the detention of college students last year who'd protested the war in Gaza. Sarsour was detained for 80 days, where he says he faced religious discrimination.
8: I requested for at least a prayer mat to have something clean under me when I pray. And they don't give me anything. Then I requested a Quran, and they don't have a Quran. They not allow us Muslim at all till I left to gather as Muslims and pray the Friday prayer, while they allowing Christians and other religion to gather and to do the weekly prayer together. I request to use the same place for Muslims, and they refused.
7: Last month, a Trump-appointed federal judge ordered Sarsour's release. The judge said Sarsour had raised a, quote, substantial First Amendment retaliation claim, and that Sarsour's speech on Palestinian rights is protected.
8: He gave me hope in the system. This judge make me feel, wait a minute, there's still righteous people, there's still fair people here in the system.
7: Sarsour was born in Ramallah in the Israeli-occupied West Bank, and his experiences as a teenager that the government has long known about are now part of the U.S. government's case to detain and eventually deport him. The Department of Homeland Security has called you a, quote, terrorist. They've pointed to two Israeli military court convictions, one for throwing Molotov cocktails and stones at the home of Israeli armed forces in 1989, and another in 1995, where you were convicted for attempting to hold weapons and ammunition. How do you respond to those accusations, the things they're calling you?
8: So I was arrested when I was 15 years old, or 15 and a half, from my house in El Bira, Ramallah. The Israeli soldiers came to my house with weapons, and they arrested me as a child. From my house, they took me to the Israeli bad news prison there, and I went through full torture, actually. Even they threatened me with rape. Now, even the document they made us sign, like as a child, imagine 15 years old, they make me sign a document in Hebrew language. I don't understand a word of it. And right now, to be honest with you, I don't know what I signed in that year, 1988. And after that, the judge kept me in prison for 23 months. And even the American government and the American embassy, they learn about my situation. That's why they give me a waiver and they give me the green card, because they understood that I went through this tough situation in my childhood. It's not like something secret.
7: Yeah, I mean, that's in your court documents, actually. In the judge's decision to release you, he mentions that the United States government has been aware of these charges against Mr. Sarsour for 25 years, having considered them in 2000, 2008, 2010, and 2019 in evaluating Mr. Sarsour's eligibility for naturalization. For people who don't understand, the Israeli military courts try Palestinian civilians in areas that are Israeli military controlled, correct? Under occupation.
8: 100%.
7: And human rights groups have documented abuses of the system, limited due process, and this has really faced scrutiny. Israel has defended the process. DHS also accused you of lying on your green card application. What do you say to that?
8: I explain this point with the immigration in many meetings. There's a question if I did any crime, and I wrote, no, I don't do any crime in the States. I have a very clean record in the States. I'm a businessman, family man, and a community person. So they brought it now as if I supposed to say no, however, I did or I went through what I went through in Palestine under the Israeli occupation. I don't have nothing to hide. I want to show the entire world, like as children, what we go through under the occupation. So they consider it lie. I don't know how it's lie, and I'm still fighting this.
7: Now, Salah Sarsour is back home with his family, which includes 6 children and 9 grandchildren. During our interview, you could hear one of his youngest grandchildren trying to get his attention.
8: They're so attached to me.
7: That's the
8: problem.
7: They are.
8: I'm trying to run away from them. I don't know where their mom going.
7: He says returning to his community, his family, has renewed his strength.
8: I want to continue the fight for the future again of my children and to continue what I'm doing in my community. I mean, with the support I have and love I have, I want to just continue the fight until hopefully justice will prevail and this case will end in the right direction.
7: Salah Sarsour is the president of the Islamic Society of Milwaukee. He's a father, a grandfather, and a community leader in Wisconsin. Thank you for speaking with us. I appreciate your time.
8: Thank you very much, Leila. I really appreciate it.
7: We reached out to the Department of Homeland Security for a response to what Salah Sarsour said about his treatment in detention. A DHS spokesperson wrote in part, quote, any accusation of discrimination by ICE agents is false. They also wrote, thanks to this court order, this public safety threat is now loose on our streets. We also reached out to the Israel Prison Service to ask about Sarsour's account of torture and being forced to sign a confession in a language he didn't understand. We have not heard back. Sarsour's next immigration hearing is scheduled for Wednesday. This is NPR News.
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3: From the WGVU Newsroom, I'm Phil Dawson. Investigators now say they aren't sure about the source of the cyclospora parasite, making thousands of people in Michigan and other states sick with severe diarrhea. They now say a false positive test result put the blame on a Mexican lettuce farm, and the search for the source continues. Meanwhile, WGVU's Dee Morrison reports consumers don't know what is safe to eat and restaurants what is safe to serve.
9: With over 6,000 people sickened in Michigan alone, restaurants are struggling with consumer anxiety about eating out and shifting health advisories about safe produce handling.
10: It's definitely posing a challenge for these restaurateurs because they have inventory in stock. They can't afford to lose it, but they're going to have to pivot and look at ways to serve the consumer what they're going to be looking for, which is safe food.
9: Sean Colehouse is a chef and owner of Culinary Cultivation in Grand Rapids, a staffing, consulting, and food safety certification provider. He says chefs are adapting menus, following advisories for handling produce, and swapping out pre-washed bagged salad mixes. But he warns no raw vegetable is completely safe until the outbreak source is confirmed.
10: I love my salads, but right now, kind of staying away from that. And I might choose something that's a little bit different. I might go with like a cooked kale or collard greens to still get those greens, but, you know, be a little bit safer.
9: Colehouse advises cooking greens to at least 158 degrees to kill the parasite. He also recommends that chefs source produce from trusted local farms over large commercial suppliers to rebuild diners' trust.
10: The biggest thing is trying to get this figured out, get it fixed, so we can move forward kind of a business as usual.
9: I'm Dee Morrison.
3: Drivers in West Michigan are again paying over $4 a gallon for regular gasoline. WGVU's Jennifer Moss reports the U.S. war with Iran is pushing up the price.
11: U.S. gas prices have jumped to an average of $4 a gallon as the U.S. and Iran launch more attacks. According to AAA, the national average for a gallon of regular gasoline is now back to $4, and this includes Michigan. Adrienne Woodland, spokesperson for AAA, the Auto Club Group, says, quote, motorists across Michigan are seeing higher prices at the pump, with the state average moving back above $4 a gallon, end quote. Prices are up 20 cents in the state from 1 week ago. Michigan drivers are now paying an average of $4.15 per gallon for regular unleaded. AAA says this price is 11 cents more than this time last month and 99 cents more than this time last year. Motorists are paying an average now of $62 for a full 15-gallon tank of gasoline. I'm Jennifer Moss.
3: Over 350 acres of valuable real estate along Torch Lake in Antrim County are now protected from future development. The Grand Traverse Regional Land Conservancy is paying the YMCA Hayawenta Camps to put the property into a conservation easement. Camp CEO John Carlson says they'll use the money to improve facilities.
12: You know, when you have 100-plus facilities, you know, then it just, you don't want to try to duct tape and bubblegum your way through taking care of your facilities. You want to do it the right way.
3: The Torch Lake property was appraised at $16 million. The YMCA camp accepted $13 million from the Conservancy. A pair of religious groups are no longer permitted inside Fremont Public Schools during lunch hour. WGVU's David Limbaugh reports at least one parent complained they were violating the constitutional separation of church and state.
13: The Wisconsin-based nonprofit Freedom from Religion Foundation, which promotes the separation of church and state, sent a letter to Fremont Public Schools Superintendent Brad Rayburn after a concerned parent reported a ministry group had been visiting Fremont Middle School during lunch periods. A second religious group reportedly posted flyers and sent permission slips home with students to distribute Bibles. According to the foundation, the two religious organizations, Net Ministries and Gideon's International, given permission to be on campus interacting with students, quote, constitutes unconstitutional government endorsement of religion, end quote. Following the foundation's letter to Superintendent Rayburn, Rayburn confirmed that both religious groups would no longer be permitted on campus, stating, quote, the Gideons did not end up passing out any Bibles in the district and will not be allowed to return to Fremont Middle School. This was the first time that they were ever allowed in the district, and it won't happen again. The group that came to the lunches was not presented to the administration as this kind of group, end quote. The foundation stated it applauds the district's prompt action to protect students' religious freedom. I'm David Limbaugh.
3: In Walker, southbound 131 at 96, a crash on the right shoulder just after the ramps to westbound. Sunny today, patchy wildfire smoke, windy, slight chance of a shower, a high today in the low 80s.
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7: It's Morning Edition from NPR News. I'm Leila Fadel.
6: And I'm Michelle Martin. Good morning. The $111 billion merger between Paramount and Warner Brothers is on hold. A federal judge paused the deal for 14 days after a dozen states filed a lawsuit against it. The states argue the merger would reduce competition and hurt the entertainment industry. The Justice Department has already approved it. For more on this, I'm joined by Brian Stelter. He's the chief media correspondent for CNN, which would become a part of Paramount if this deal goes through. Good morning, Brian.
14: Hi, good morning.
6: So Paramount had already offered to voluntarily delay the merger when this ruling came down from a district judge in California. Can you tell us a bit more about the ruling and what strikes you about it?
14: Right. This judge in Northern California, Arcelia Martinez,

0: 2022. Who are her potential opponents this time?
1: Two congressmen, Andy Biggs and David Schweikert. Biggs is seen as the front runner in this race. He's got Trump's endorsement and the backing of Turning Point USA, the organization founded by the late conservative activist Charlie Kirk. Biggs has been a Trump loyalist for a long time and voted against certifying the state's election results in 2020. This go around, Biggs is definitely leaning away from a far-right image and pitching himself as someone who can work across the aisle. Schweikert comes from that toss-up district where he does have experience appealing to independents.
0: What other races or trends will you be watching for?
2: The Arizona Secretary of State's race is one to watch because it highlights trends in Arizona politics, like election security and the influence of Turning Point. In the Republican primary, we have a state lawmaker, Alexander Colladan, who's a member of the legislature's far-right Freedom Caucus, and he's an attorney who participated in multiple lawsuits to try to throw out election results in 2020 and 2022. And his opponent, Gina Swoboda, had Trump's endorsement when she became chair of the state party, and there are MAGA entities who like her, but she's never outright claimed elections are stolen. That's an opportunity to see Republican voters' views on election denialism in 2026. The Republican primary winner will face incumbent Democrat Adrian Fontes in the fall.
0: That's Cameron Sanchez of KJZZ. Thank you so much for your reporting.
2: Thank you.
0: This is NPR News.
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5: It's 8:43. I'm Phil Dawson in the WGVU newsroom. 74 degrees in Grand Rapids, 75 degrees now in Holland, and 74 degrees in Muskegon. Walker southbound 131 at 96, crash on the right shoulder. Also in southwest Grand Rapids at Market Avenue and Godfrey Avenue, a crash there has traffic backed up eastbound. South of Lowell, Grand River Drive and Seguin Avenue, south of the bridge over the Grand River, a crash there is backing up traffic. And today, northbound 131 has all lanes open from 96 to West River Drive. No backup this morning. Sunny today, patchy wildfire smoke, windy, slight chance of a shower, a high in the low 80s. Tonight, partly cloudy, a low in the mid-50s. Sunny tomorrow, a high in the mid-70s. Tomorrow night, clear, a low in the low 50s. Sunny Thursday, a high around 80. Thursday night, clear, low in the mid-50s. And sunny on Friday, a high in the low 80s.
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8: Good morning. I'm Leila Faldin. The Boston Red Sox were one of the worst baseball teams to start this season. In the last month, they've been the best. They won 13 straight going into a game Monday against the Baltimore Orioles, who had their own streak of 7 wins. Somebody had to lose. The game was tied in the 8th inning until a home run from Red Sox player Caleb Durbin gave Boston the win. The team's now 1 win away from a franchise record. Look at my baseball knowledge. It's Morning Edition.
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0: 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I'm Leila Faldin.
10: And I'm Michelle Martin. If you're a diehard soccer fan, or even if you've just fallen in love with a beautiful game, then you might be feeling a bit of a letdown right now. an emptiness, dare we say, because the World Cup is over. But despite fears over all the ways it could go wrong, the tournament seems to have been a success. Roger Bennett is here to recap. He is the CEO and founder of the soccer podcast Men in Blazers. Good morning, Raj.
11: Oh, Michelle Martin, you're an American legend.
10: Okay. So we heard warnings that the Trump administration's immigration policies might keep fans away, that high ticket prices might lead to half-empty stadiums. That didn't happen. What did happen?
11: Yeah, it's amazing. As second Lionel Messi takes the field, the rationale's replaced by the emotional cognitive dissonance kicks in. And we've all just emerged from a global 39-day odyssey that was, I think, peerless by anything that's made by Christopher Nolan. Ended with the best team, Spain, utterly victorious. And the best player in the world, Lionel Messi, sobbing in tears with the world watching. And it all happened here, Canada, Mexico and the United States. It was really a fever dream of human revelation.
10: So, you know, there were some controversies. The Somali referee who was turned back at the airport, the treatment of Iran's team, President Trump's red card intervention with FIFA. A lot of people had issue with the VAR, the whole video assistant review. Did that take some of the shine off for you?
11: Yeah, I mean, football is life and death and rebirth, all of the things. And we can't lose sight of those. That existed alongside so much human joy and collective memory making. The football was phenomenal on the field. The biggest players in the world all delivered. Lionel Messi, America now knows the name Kylian Mbappe, has fallen in love with the kind of Viking Shaquille O'Neal, Norway's Erling Haaland. But it was really off the field that I think the most important things happened. The teams, Cape Verde, small teams, Congo, Curacao, charmed with their diasporas, charmed America. The Scottish invasion of Boston, Rock Chalk, Algeria and Kansas, where they fell in love out of nowhere with the North African team, the world discovering Buckies, really Waffle House diplomacy, the world finding America and falling in love in the way we needed to be loved, I think, Michelle, will be one of the lasting legacies of this tournament.
10: What about you? What are your best memories?
11: I went across the United States in an enormous orange Home Depot bus. We did college game days across the United States, and to make cross-generational memories with millions of Americans. It was like the honor of my life that someone who wants this game to grow in America and saw it growing deeply before my eyes. I think marching to the match in Seattle with Marshawn Lynch and 15,000 Americans before the game who dreamt that everything was possible. It wasn't, but it felt like it was in the moment. The Americans coming in from Alaska, Hawaii, across the East Coast, thousands of them. The power of the memory making that we experienced in that moment, I think, will be with me forever. The song Country Roads that the Americans sang was so beautiful. Now it sounds sadder than Johnny Cash's Hurt, but that's football, life, death, rebirth.
10: How long are you going to sleep? And how long is it going to take you to get ready for the Women's World Cup?
11: Yeah, and you've nailed it. Women's World Cup, 339 days away. And you know what, Michelle? The United States are very, very good at that one.
10: All right.
11: I can't wait.
10: That is Roger Bennett, CEO and founder of the Men in Blazers Media Network. It's Morning Edition from NPR News. I'm Michelle Martin.
0: And I'm Leila Fadel.
5: And I'm Phil Dawson in the WGVU newsroom. It's 77 degrees now in Grand Rapids, 76 degrees on the lakeshore. Many West Michigan citizens with developmental or intellectual disabilities have never voted. WGVU's David Limbaugh reports a nonprofit group wants to make sure they know how to cast a ballot.
12: This is a group of people who don't have as many resources available to them to learn what to expect day of, how to register, the ways that we can vote, and why they're important.
13: Samantha Brigham is development director for the Mocha Foundation, a nonprofit behavioral health organization supporting individuals with intellectual and developmental disabilities. She says Mocha offers a one-day election training program that empowers voters with disabilities to take part in the democratic process.
12: This is going to be an opportunity for people to learn about the voting process, what resources are available to them, and how to stay engaged in community community beyond Election Day as well.
13: According to MoCA, 45% of people with disabilities in Michigan have never voted. That's 7% lower than the national average. Brigham says every voter's voice, regardless of ability, deserves to be heard.
12: This is going to be a welcoming space. We have a lot of experts in the room, both with experience facilitating for the disability community, as well as people from the state who can come talk to us about the election.
13: A link to register for the program can be found on our website, wgvunews.org. I'm David Limbaugh.
5: In Walker, there's a crash southbound 131 at 96 on the right shoulder. Also southwest Grand Rapids, a crash at Market Avenue and Godfrey Avenue as traffic backed up eastbound. South of Lowell, watch out for the crash at Grand River Drive and Seguin Avenue. Sunny today, patchy wildfire smoke, windy, slight chance of a shower, high in the low 80s. Tonight, partly cloudy, a low in the mid-50s. Sunny tomorrow, a high in the mid-70s. Tomorrow night, clear, low in the low 50s. Sunny on Thursday, a high around 80.
14: How the country's biggest labor union is mobilizing its members when it comes to AI. But first, Boeing eases back into the good graces of federal regulators.
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14: From Marketplace in Washington, I'm Kimberly Adams. Boeing got a dose of good news this week. The Federal Aviation Administration is close to approving two models of the plane maker 737 MAX to fly again. Airlines have been waiting for years to get newer, more fuel-efficient aircrafts from the company. Regulators increased scrutiny of Boeing after two deadly crashes and a third incident in which a panel of the jet's fuselage blew out during a flight. Marketplace's Nova Safo has more.
16: Originally, Boeing thought it would deliver the smallest MAX variant by 2019 and the largest by 2023. It's taken a lot longer.
17: These changes start to get, you know, the regulatory monkey, so to speak, off of Boeing's back.
16: That's aviation analyst Robert Mann. Airlines are eager to get the planes too, says Dan Bubb, an aviation historian at the University of Nevada, Las Vegas.
18: They want to replace their older planes that are gas guzzlers that are costing them money because fuel is 30 to 40% of an airline's overhead.
16: Boeing says MAX planes are 18% more fuel efficient. Airlines also want to fly just the right size aircraft for each route. And on some, that's meant only Airbus planes, unless you fly an old gas guzzler, says Vladimir Biletkach, associate professor of aviation management at Purdue.
19: The MAX 7 and MAX 10, they are going to allow Boeing to compete head-to-head with Airbus on those market segments where Airbus essentially does not have competition at this point.
16: Biletkach says for airlines that only fly Boeing planes, including Southwest, or mostly Boeing, such as United, this could mean being able to offer new routes, and more competition could lower prices for passengers. I'm Nova Safo for Marketplace.
14: Let's do the numbers. The FTSE in London is up 0.2%. Dow, S&P, and NASDAQ futures are up in the 0.2% to 1.2% range, with the Dow future up 84 points. The 10-year Treasury yield is up at 4.61%. And the latest escalations in the war with Iran are pushing up the price of Brent crude, now trading at $90.88 a barrel. West Texas Intermediate crude is trading at $84.92 a barrel.
15: 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Unify IT. Simplify work. Ninja One.
14: Organized labor could play a major role in this year's midterm elections. The nation's largest federation of labor unions says it plans to mobilize 16 million voters with ties to the labor movement. Liz Shuler was recently reelected president of the American Federation of Labor and Congress of Industrial Organizations, better known as the AFL-CIO. I recently spoke with her at the Aspen Institute's Business and Society Summit and asked her how the AFL-CIO is factoring in union members' concerns and opportunities when it comes to AI in the lead up to the midterms.
20: AI is a huge driver because we're already seeing the impacts in the workplace. We just saw GM, for example, introduce 50 new robots that displaced 1,000 workers. There are lots of examples, even in traditional industries. So I think this is going to be a huge motivator in the upcoming election, certainly in this midterm, but in the presidential election of 28, I believe it will be the issue that really drives people to the polls.
21: The Trump administration has pushed a very deregulatory strategy at the federal level. Obviously, they're quite pro-AI, crypto, a lot of these things. So does that mean that more of your strategy is focused at the state and local level on some of these issues?
20: I've been alarmed at how little progress we've made federally, frankly, on the issues of AI and technology. We have focused more at the state and local level simply because people are closer to the ground. And those state and local elected officials are the ones really feeling the impacts from their constituents. The pressure that you build on the ground in local communities ultimately filters up to Congress. And as I said, in the midterms, and then certainly the presidential election of 28 is when we're really going to start to see the momentum build.
21: I've heard from several folks that there seems to be an atmosphere of forced inevitability around AI, that you have tech leaders in particular making decisions that this is coming for all of us, whether you want it or not, and we don't have a choice. What choices do workers still have in this moment?
20: That's one of the biggest things we hear from workers, is this feeling of powerlessness. But we do still have a window, I would say, of at least 2 to 3 years where we can come together and chart the course in a way that is going to benefit everyone. We don't just have to go along to get along. We can actually put those safety guardrails in place. We can pass legislation that makes this sane for actual human beings who are, by the way, the last time I checked, were a 70% consumer-driven economy. Those are the people that are going to be losing their jobs, that aren't going to be able to afford to buy things. And this is going to have a ripple effect across the entire economy. It already is.
21: So how is that shaping the message that you at the AFL-CIO and your members are sending to lawmakers in the midterms?
20: We're doing a massive education effort and then a massive mobilization around it, so that locally we're building up committees, we're building up an army of folks who can go out and talk to their both, you know, state and local officials, but also their elected leaders in Congress and certainly for the White House. We're going to follow you around. We're going to ask you, are you putting workers at the center of your AI plan? Are you holding these companies accountable? Are you looking at policies that are going to make it safe for working people, make it economically feasible, not just for companies, but for the people who work for a living? We're going to be there. And so I keep saying, I don't care if you're Donald Trump or Gavin Newsom. Worker first AI policy has to be what you wake up thinking about in the morning.
21: Liz Schuler is the president of the AFL-CIO. Thank you so much for your time.
20: Thank you so much.
21: Our producers are Emma Condon, Tamar Fagan, Ashley Rodriguez, Ariana Rosas, and Erica Soderstrom. Our senior producer is Alex Schroeder. Our supervising senior producer is Meredith Gerritsen-Worthy. In Washington, I'm Kimberly Adams with the Marketplace Morning Report. 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
23: Good morning, it's 8:59. I'm Phil Dawson in the WGVU newsroom. It's 77 degrees now in Grand Rapids, 76 degrees on the lakeshore. In Walker, southbound 131 at 96, a four-vehicle crash. The vehicles are all lined up there on the right shoulder, just after the ramp to westbound. Also in Grand Rapids, southbound 131, the off-ramp to Martin Luther King Jr. Street, there's a broken-down semi-truck blocking the right lane. Coopersville, westbound 96 is one lane at 48th Avenue, and there's about a one-mile backup there. Expect a six-minute delay.
5: Sunny today, patchy wildfire smoke. Windy, slight chance of a shower, high in the low 80s. Tonight, partly cloudy, a low in the mid-50s. Sunny tomorrow, high in the mid-70s. Tomorrow night, clear, a low in the low 50s. Sunny Thursday, a high around 80. Thursday night, clear, a low in the mid-50s. Sunny Friday, high in the low 80s. And sunny Saturday, a high in the mid-80s.
1: And a good Tuesday to you. I'm Shelley Irwin. Next up on the show, let's talk all things Roving Mike, visiting the Gerald R. Ford Academic Center Playground, built last week. Let's talk about where it stands today, plus the latest when it comes to the National Retail Federation and a recent survey regarding back to school. That and more next on the Shelley Irwin Show.
2: Live from NPR News in Washington, I'm Janine Herbst. Iran's interior minister is meeting Pakistan's military chief today, according to Iranian state media. It's one of the first visits by any leading Iranian official to Pakistan since this cycle of clashes between the U.S. and Iran started in mid-June. NPR's Dia Hadid has more.
3: Pakistani officials, led by the Army Chief of Staff, Field Marshal Asim Manir, have been mediating between the sides ever since the U.S. and Israel launched strikes on Iran in late February. Pakistan mediated the first ceasefire between the U.S. and Iran on April 8. Then in mid-June, the country mediated a memorandum of understanding. It was meant to lead to negotiations for a comprehensive peace deal. But early this month, Iran targeted three ships in the Strait of Hormuz. It said they had violated the understanding, which Iran interprets as giving it control over the vital waterway. Clashes have been escalating since. Pakistani officials have called on both sides to adhere to the memorandum. Dia Hadid, NPR News.
2: Defense Secretary Pete Hegseth heads to Capitol Hill today to ask the Senate Appropriations Committee for a nearly $90 billion funding boost, most of that for military operations in Iran. This as President Trump heads to Dover, Delaware today for the dignified transfer of American service members killed over the weekend in the U.S. war against Iran. Two died in an Iranian strike on a base in Jordan Friday. One is missing. Another died in a drone incident in northern Iraq Saturday. Gas prices are on the rise. The national average for a gallon of regular has again topped $4, as NPR's Stephen Basaha reports.
4: All sorts of travelers are feeling the rising costs. Commercial truck drivers, diesel is now above $5.10 a gallon nationally. Flyers, at the start of July, domestic flights were up about $93 on average from a year earlier, according to the travel site Kayak. And if you're trading in crude oil, a barrel started the week priced above $82, up about $25 since the year's start. Average gas prices peaked around $4.50 in May, but the ceasefire between the U.S. and Iran brought those prices down. Now, with the ceasefire over and fighting intensifying, prices are climbing again. Stephen Basaha, NPR News.
2: Arizona is the only state with a primary election today, and the results will help determine control of Congress. From member station KJZZ, Cameron Sanchez reports.
24: Arizona is a purple state with several competitive races, including the one for the state's first congressional district. The winner there will replace longtime Republican Congressman David Schweikert, who is running for governor. Former NFL kicker and Trump endorsee Jay Feely is the Republican frontrunner. On the Democratic side, candidates Amish Shaw and Marlene Galon Woods have a shot. All of Arizona's statewide offices are also up for election and are mostly held by incumbent Democrats. Republicans hope to take back the offices of governor, secretary of state, and attorney general this year. For NPR News, I'm Cameron Sanchez in Phoenix.
2: This is NPR News.
5: In the WGVU newsroom, I'm Phil Dawson. Many West Michigan citizens with developmental or intellectual disabilities have never voted, and the nonprofit MoCA Foundation wants to make sure they know how to cast a ballot on Election Day. Samantha Brigham is development director at the Behavioral Health Organization. She says they're hosting a one-day training program.
12: This is going to be an opportunity for people to learn about the voting process, what resources are available to them, and how to stay engaged in community beyond Election Day.
5: According to MoCA, 45% of people with disabilities in Michigan have never voted. After an internal investigation raised questions about accountability and retaliation in the University of Michigan Athletic Department, Athletic Director Ward Manuel is leaving. University President Domenico Grasso says he has serious concerns about the contents of the report.
25: The review also identified interference, poor oversight,
6: and failures of accountability.
7: Manuel has been the athletic director for 11 years. Under his leadership, Michigan football, basketball, and gymnastics teams have won national championships, but the program has also faced a number of scandals. Over 350 acres of valuable real estate along Torch Lake and Antrim County are now protected from future development. The Grand Traverse Regional Land Conservancy is paying the YMCA Hayawenta Camps to put the property into a conservation easement. Camp CEO John Carlson says they'll use the money to improve their facilities.
8: You don't want to try to duct tape and bubblegum your way through taking care of your facilities. You want to do it the right way.
7: The property was appraised at $16 million. The YMCA accepted $13 million.
1: Happy Tuesday to you. I'm Shelley Irwin. As I often say, ready to go. It's pretty much always true. There we are. Preparation, everything, including a good night's sleep. Tell your three dogs that. I digress. Let's get into this conversation. Are the kids ready? Are you ready? Volunteers needed as well. It's the upcoming Tri-Millennium presented by Striders this coming Saturday. Well, Friday night as well. And you bet, Tries for Health, John Conkling, race director, you and your team ready to go as well. What a difference a week will make with air quality. I think you'll be good.
9: Oh, we'll be great. It's going to be an amazing weekend.
1: Yes. Tri-Millennium, no stranger to, obviously, athletes in the area, but always a first-time listener and a first-time doer. First of all, glad that you've added this to your repertoire under Tries for Health, John, but is it kind of including Striders, including Bridge Street Ministries and more?
9: Yeah, it's all the things that people loved about this event, especially since, it kind of came back after COVID, under Ryan Walke's leadership for a number of years. You know, he's a tremendous individual, tremendous race director. So when he approached us to kind of take the reins, because it is a big lift and he's got his Bridge Street Ministries and, you know, that's his full-time gig and focus, as it should be. It was just a natural for us. We love everything about it. So it's just let's keep all the things that work great about it, and we'll just use our team and hopefully provide a really great experience for people who are first timers and also returners, because I know it is near and dear to a lot of local West Michigan triathletes' hearts. I mean, it's a wonderful event.
1: Yes, and of course, many races have activities for kids, including under your leadership, but this one Friday night is a true dedication to kids. Give me the weekend outlook.
9: Yeah, so we'll set up all day Friday, but then we have this kids event on Friday night. It's their own race, It's not tacked on to the adult event the next day. It's its own production. It's self-contained, within the park. It's safe. It's got a great swim, and it's for kids ages 6 up to I think 12. That we have a lot of breakdowns of the age group, so we don't have 6-year-olds racing with older ones, just like they had done previously. But it's a wonderful event. They get a shirt, they get a medal, families are involved. Again, it's within the park, so it's very safe. And then we roll into our adult event, or our main event, I guess, Saturday morning.
1: Yes, of course, the wonderful Millennium Park, your place to be. Share your big picture on Saturday morning.
9: So we will be there bright and early, probably 3-ish, 3:30 maybe, like usual with most of these events, because, we have a 7 a.m. start with our My Team Triumph. We'll go off first at 7, and then 7:15 our sprint, 7:30 is the Olympics, and we're doing all the things until they're done. So we've got the two distances, which is sprint, very newbie-friendly, shortest distance at this event, and then the Olympic distance, which I know you're very familiar with. And it's going to be beautiful. Should be a beautiful swim. I know you spent some time over there quite a bit.
1: That is my
9: practicing.
1: Home away from home, my friend.
9: You know what it's like. And then, the bike course is great. It's actually been repaved, a big portion of it. So, I'm really happy that when we took it over, the one piece that was always a little bit rough, out of the race's hands, of course, mm-hmm. because, roads are roads. But the roads are beautiful. And then the runs within the park. So it's just going to be a really tremendous morning and a good opportunity for people to get out and race. Yes.
1: Do you need volunteers still?
9: Yes, always need volunteers for these things. So we've got the kids event, like we had talked about, which needs volunteers, you know, just to make sure that they're staying where they need to be and, you know, have that support. And then obviously for the bigger event on Saturday, you know, we've got course marshals and we need help at finish line and food. And, you know, we're always looking for lifeguards. I know our swim safety coordinator, Dawn, is always looking for guards and kayakers and stand-up paddle boarders just to keep athletes safe in the water. But of course, we'll have U of M there, you know, also supporting with medical, as they do at many of our bigger events.
1: Yes, Dr. K and his team so needed, just in case, as they say. Let's give a shout out to Striders.
9: Yeah. So Jeff at Striders is he's such a huge supporter of just the running community. Obviously, I mean, they're a running store, but also multi-sport. You know, he supports us at Grand Rapids Triathlon, Michigan Titanium, and has for many years since we've been in in this seat and prior, even pretty much from the beginning. So, you know, we're talking over a decade. And then he's been a great supporter of this event as well. So that when, you know, when we took it over, you know, we kind of talked and felt this was a good way for him to you know, really kind of have Striders be at the top of the list as the presenting sponsor. I mean, the packet pickup is there on Friday, you know, from 3 to 6 or 3 to 5 rather. And, you know, it just made sense. And we're just happy to have his support and hopefully driving our athletes then, you know, for this event and all our events, you know, back to Striders is just their one-stop shop for their shoes and triathlon needs and, you know, whatever they really need with these activities.
1: We've asked this question before. Why athletes first?
9: It's athletes first because when we were athletes, we always appreciated the focus that we saw at events that put the athlete safety first, the athlete experience first. And that always resonated with us so that when we took over, you know, we were kind of naturally doing those things just because it was things we really appreciated. And then we kind of realized that we need to really focus on this and double down on it because if the athletes aren't having a good race, a good experience overall from the sign up through the finish line, they're not going to want to race. And really, what's the point then? You know, we want people to have a great day. So that's why we're athletes first.
1: Supposed to have fun, aren't we?
9: We're all supposed to have
1: fun.
9: Do
1: not dread the water at all. John Conkling with us again, race director, Tries for Health. Of course, another race on tap for this Saturday, Friday night for you kids. Tell me a little bit more on behalf of Ryan about Bridge Street Ministries, where a portion of your proceeds go.
9: Yes. Yeah, so this event and, you know, Ryan's other ones, Tri-Walloon and obviously Rivertown Races all support the ministry and have since he took over. And he does such really great work in the community through Bridge Street that when we were talking, the one thing that became really apparent quickly is that we all agreed that this event, even though it's not part of his, you know, other two events now, it was important to still have that connectivity because it is a hyper local event and he is working in our communities right here. It's a hyper local ministry. So it was just super important for all of us that we keep that support going. So yeah, we will be, you know, supporting him, you know, through, you know, Bridge Street Ministries still and the work that they're doing, you know, both through donations that we're getting directly through our Run Sign Up account, you know, website, and then also through just direct donation from Tribes for Health as well. And that's something we're looking forward to continuing year after year.
1: It's nice to know your proceeds are going to a good cause, which is common. John, can we still sign up for the races?
9: You absolutely can. You can find us, you know, through a quick web search or Facebook. You can go to triesforhealth.com. Under our events tab, you'll see a Tri-Millennium link there. Registration's open through Friday there. And then we're racing Saturday.
1: Yes, it'll be a wonderful weekend. Of course, it doesn't stop after this weekend, right? You got another race in August?
9: We do. We have Michigan Titanium in, 3.5 weeks, I think, which seems impossible to me. But and then after that, the only other try we have left is the Dirty Mitten. As far as triathlon goes, obviously we've got cycling events and different, you know, some fun runs as we get into the fall. But Tri-Millennium is going to be part of our Michigan Triathlon series.
1: Oh, yeah.
9: So I think we're at stop. I think this is stop 6.
1: Okay, all right.
9: In the series of 8 with, you know, finishing up the Dirty Mitten. So if you are racing our other events, you're automatically entered into our series. You just have to race 3, and then you get to be on the boards there and the leaderboards. And we've got great prizes and awards and a nice little banquet at the end of the year that we're going to have.
1: Yes, again, incentives are okay with all of this. Basically, the incentive to, you know, still love my medals, so got to cross that finish line. We'll talk more about your upcoming races come August, but right now it's all about Friday and Saturday. Details one more time, please, John.
9: So you can find us online and on Facebook by searching for Tri Millennium and, you know, triathlon, obviously. And then triesforhealth.com, very easily find the race page there, registration links, volunteer links, all the information you need, courses, schedules, all of it.
1: Great. All right, step up to the plate and swing a home run, John. Thanks to you and your team. See you this weekend.
9: Thank you.
0: You've probably heard about a little parasite causing an explosive outbreak. Cyclospora is spreading gastrointestinal distress to thousands more people than usual this year. The CDC has linked a major cluster to iceberg lettuce from Mexico, but that doesn't explain all the cases. What you need to know about cyclospora next time on 1A.
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11: In the WGVU newsroom, I'm Phil Dawson with the weather forecast. Sunny today, patchy wildfire smoke, windy, slight chance of a shower, a high in the low 80s. Tonight, partly cloudy, a low in the mid 50s. Sunny tomorrow, a high in the mid 70s. Tomorrow night, clear, a low in the low 50s. Sunny Thursday, a high around 80. Thursday night, clear, a low in the mid 50s. Sunny Friday, a high in the low 80s. Friday night, clear, a low in the upper 50s. Sunny Saturday, a high in the mid 80s.

0: having fun here in the studio, 9:17 in the morning. Of course, we have fun with the roving mic out and about to bring back the messages. How about a trip out to our wonderful playground? That's where we spent some time last week. You heard the report with David Limbaugh, witnessing the kids' new playground in building form. Gerald R. Ford Academic Center Playground built last week. Temperatures high, number of volunteers on site. Let's begin our conversation and our trip to the playground build.
1: Stephanie Andrews, CEO and President of the Grand Rapids Public Schools Foundation.
0: What's happening on this wonderful day?
1: We are building a playground, finally, here at Gerald R. Ford School.
0: Why do you say finally?
1: Oh, this has been a project that's been over a year in the making. We have been wanting to build something like this. My board president and I are huge fans of building playgrounds, making an impact, and doing something with community. So I'm excited to have it here, and today's the day.
0: We'll get to that board president. So give me the play-by-play. Here we are. I guess you're just starting of the land is cleared, and now your volunteers are at it.
1: Yes, they are. We're putting together, the morning started by unboxing all of the pieces and parts. Now we're starting to put all the pieces together. And then there's a lot of holes that are being dug, and we're going to pour some cement and get all these pieces in the ground.
0: Gerald R. Ford Academic Center is where we are?
1: We are. This is the home school of Gerald R. Ford. His birthday was yesterday. That's a fun fact. And he used to walk to this space. So, you know, in the year of our 250th birthday of our country, it's kind of fitting that we're building a playground here.
0: Who are your volunteers?
1: Oh my gosh, our volunteers are Mercantile Bank. They're summer interns. We also have Job Corps here. We've got a few neighbors. We've got our school principal, dean, and all of the leadership around for not only in the foundation, but just amazing community members as well.
0: Yes. And who will ultimately use your playground?
1: So this playground is not just for the kids at this school. This is a community playground. So after the school closes at night, this turns into a playground and a park for our neighborhood.
0: So what will we see on this playground?
1: We have 8 swings, all accessible, merry-go-round that fits 2 wheelchairs. It's 100% cord and play playground, so anybody can play on it. We're going to have a basketball hoop. We've got some huge climbers. We've got 2 slides, so many things.
0: You want to drop a name of an architect behind all this?
1: Sinclair Recreation is the playground partner for this, and we have so many amazing donors that actually made this happen. The K.P. Walter Foundation, Applied Innovation, Mercantile Bank, LMCU, the Grand Rapids Gold. This playground came together with so many amazing partners.
0: And it's dubbed a 100% accessible playground?
1: Yes, it is. So accessible for everybody. That's why we really needed to raise extra dollars. We have a goal in the Grand Rapids Public School System to make sure that our playgrounds going forward are 100% accessible, that every kid gets a chance to play.
0: And lastly, this is open to the public after about 4 days of this?
1: It's actually going to take a little bit while to cure, so it's going to be closed probably for at least a few weeks so that the playground sets and everything is where it needs to be. And then actually when we finish building on Friday, they will have to come back and put in the poured area so that everything is accessible for kids and the playground is complete.
0: If you can only see what we are seeing.
2: Misty Stanton, and I'm the president of the Grand Rapids Public Schools Foundation's board and also the vice president of talent and culture at Mercantile Bank.
0: On behalf of the board, how does this feel to see a playground being built?
2: It's so rewarding. It really, you know, as a board member and a volunteer, it makes you feel good when you can see the efforts of your time actually come together with a community and collaborative project. So it's a powerful thing for the foundation and the Grand Rapids Public Schools.
0: Now you have to give me a little play-by-play with the sound that we're hearing. Was he drilling into the ground?
2: Yes, he's drilling holes into the ground with this huge machine, and that's where some of the big equipment is going to go, where they can pour cement in there so it's nice and solid. And I love those things. I love construction.
0: Look at that.
2: If they could just see what we see.
0: the volunteers have come together, Misty?
2: I think it's, you know, any person can think about when they were young and they played on the playground, right? We want to make sure that students and kids that attend this school and the community have that same opportunity and have that feel. So this was a no-brainer when we were thinking about how we could come out and support and impact the next generation in this type of play.
0: And to think that some of the equipment, I mean, came to you in boxes.
2: It came in boxes and crates. We showed up bright and early this morning, and it's a process. It's a step-by-step kind of process. So we feel good. When I ride down the street and I look at this playground, I'll see actually what all took place to make this come to fruition.
0: Well, may we all ride down the street. Absolutely. Here on Madison Avenue.
2: Absolutely.
0: All right, so I will ask you in finale, are you going to start with a slide or a swing or a climb or a basketball hoop?
2: Well, I think one of my most favorite things is there's going to be this hamburger thing that I used to play on when I was, it's like the spaceship that you crawl, you climb up into, and I don't know what you do, but that was my favorite thing. But I'm definitely going to be shooting some hoops on that basketball court.
0: Yes, I'll take you on. How about Mercantile Bank and the many other sponsors? How invested are you?
2: It speaks volumes of our community and who we are. I'm proud to work for an organization that allows us to show up and give our time and also give the money as well to make help this project come to fruition.
3: Alex Smart. I'm the Executive Director of Facilities and Operations for GRPS.
1: For GRPS.
3: Yes.
0: How are you feeling with what's happening right now?
3: I'm excited about this. We absolutely, playgrounds are always the best projects because they make us smile. We know what the intent is for or scholars or kids to be able to enjoy them. So to me, those are the happy projects. In this case, it's even better because we're getting it done with volunteers.
0: And how does it make you feel to see volunteers? You know, they probably get a water or two for their payment, but I mean, they know that they're doing good work.
3: Yes. To me, it shows the commitment that our community has for the public schools, the commitment that they have for their own neighborhoods, because, you know, our schools are like an extension of all these neighborhoods. So it's really exciting that they care enough to come out here and help us.
0: On an 87-degree day, but that's okay.
3: Yes.
0: So the big picture, once it's all finished, curated, and more, how do you envision this playground being used?
3: Well, obviously during the day it's used by our scholars, but we know that this becomes a public park evenings and weekends. So one of the things that we're pushing really hard in every playground project that we do is accessibility. We want the playgrounds to be accessible by all, regardless of their abilities. So when we were designing this and other playgrounds that we have going on right now, that was a driving force to make sure that regardless of the kids' abilities, they'll be able to participate with their friends. So that's how I see this one being pretty much open to anyone that needs to use it or wants to use it.
0: And when it comes to education, we know reading, writing, arithmetic, and I guess AI these days is important. What about the importance of play?
3: Well, it's an extension of the classroom. Really, it is. Because we consider them an outdoor learning opportunities. You know, they're learning social cues and how to work together. There is the motion that comes with it, coordination that they learn through playing. So to us, playgrounds are an extension of the classroom.
0: Are you more of a guy who's going to get on the swing, on the basketball court, or hang out at the activity center?
3: I'm a swing guy.
0: Now, that was a hot day, and, well, the day following, look at all those volunteers and what they've done, bringing together a playground on the grounds of the Gerald R. Ford Academic Center. That's 851 Madison Avenue in Grand Rapids. Thanks to Stephanie and Alex and Misty for your great conversation. Building a playground. There we are. GRPS.org.

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1: In the WGVU newsroom, I'm Phil Dawson with the weather forecast. Sunny today, patchy wildfire smoke, windy, slight chance of a shower, a high in the low 80s. Tonight, partly cloudy, a low in the mid-50s. Sunny tomorrow, a high in the mid-70s. Tomorrow night, clear, a low in the low 50s. Sunny Thursday, a high around 80. Thursday night, clear, a low in the mid-50s. Sunny Friday, a high in the low 80s. Friday night, clear, a low in the upper 50s. Sunny Saturday, a high in the mid-80s.
2: National Retail Federation's Chief Economist and Executive Director of Research on the line, Mark Matthews here. We're going to talk about something that, well, may shock you or may not, as we are talking back to school shopping already underway. And according to the National Retail Federation, a third of back to school shoppers have already started buying by early June. So let's talk about this. There would be a back to school consumer survey. Good morning to you, Mark.
3: Good morning, and thank you for having me. Yeah, we have got off to a really strong start. Consumers tell us they're going to spend $147 billion on back to school and back to college. Now, that is a record, and is up 15% from last year. In terms of how that breaks down, kindergarten through 12, they're going to be spending about $43 billion. Back to college, $104 billion. And as a father of someone in college, I'm definitely feeling some of that pain.
2: Here we are. Why the numbers? Why are we up, do you think?
3: When we ask consumers about that, 71% of them said they expected to spend more. The number one reason they're spending more is they're just buying more things. They've got more on their list. Also, people are expecting a little bit more inflation than they've seen in the past, but inflation on consumer goods is only running about 1% to 2%. So really, this is much more a story of people just, needing to buy more stuff.
2: Yes. Tell me about why we are talking about this now, pretty much in the dead of summer. What's driving that trend?
3: Yeah. So when we ask consumers how much shopping they've done by early July, 62% said that they had already started shopping. Which is amazing. They're really getting ahead of it, and I think that's a sign of a consumer that is really savvy when it comes to spending. Right? They're concerned about affordability. They want to stretch their dollar. When we ask people, we had a bunch of sales in June. When we asked what percentage of them had actually taken part in those sales, it was 54%. So we have a consumer that is going in here with a plan and looking to make sure that they stretch their dollar. And it really helps to be shopping early because that allows you to spread your budget over the entire summer.
2: Mark, I want to get to the good role of your federation here in a minute, but what are families prioritizing this year, and are they finding best values?
3: Yeah, so the number one thing that we see people buying is electronics. $40 billion in total being spent on electronics, and that is almost a third of the back-to-school, the K-12 budget, and 25% of the back-to-college budget. So that's the number one thing in the big ticket item. In terms of what else they're buying for back to school, K-12, apparel, clothing, and shoes round out the list. For back to college, it's dorm furnishings and clothing. So that's really what people are out there buying.
2: Go check out the dorm of Mark Matthews' college kid. There we are. Mark, talk to me about why retailers are focused on what? Providing value to back-to-school shoppers this year?
3: Yeah, I think retailers understand very clearly that the consumer is concerned about affordability. You know, they're laser focused on getting the best price. And frankly, this is an industry where you have extreme transparency in pricing, right? So you know what the prices are. You can shop around. And it's a highly, highly competitive industry. So if you are not out there convincing consumers that you're the place to come with the best prices, you're going to struggle in this environment. So, you know, retailers understand consumers are looking for good prices, and they understand also that they have to be offering those good prices as well.
2: With your leadership as National Retail Federation's Chief Economist, Executive Director of Research, what is the role of this federation and, well, your job?
3: Yeah, so, you know, we our membership organization and association, you know, made up of some of the largest retailers in the country. We advocate on their behalf. We communicate on their behalf. And my job is to really focus on understanding the consumer, understanding key retail trends. We do a lot of research on that. With my economist hat on, I'm looking at the economy and trying to understand how healthy is the consumer, how healthy is the economy, how are consumers spending, what are they doing, and what we can expect when we look towards the future.
2: Where can we find out more information, Mark Matthews, about this survey and how we best save on back-to-school items?
3: Absolutely. 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So please come check it out.
2: All right. Take care to you and your future college graduate and obviously the topic of this back-to-school. National Retail Federation's Chief Economist, Executive Director of Research, Mark Matthews. Thank you. Her new novel is ready for your read, Behind White Picket Fences, page-turning thriller exploring what happens when three overwhelmed mothers, well, they step off the hamster wheel of modern parenting and pull their kids out of everything. Let's talk more with you, author Christine Gunderson. Good morning, Christine.
4: Good morning. Thank you for having me.
2: Welcome. Good that we are talking as this is dubbed a summer thriller. Well into summer we begin. So do you answer the question, do you reveal what happens when three suburban moms stop playing by the rules, Christine?
4: I do, actually. It's something I've fantasized about doing over the years as I've raised my three kids, and I was curious to know what would happen, and so I didn't have the courage to do it in person, so I wrote about it in a book. And yes, we do answer the question of what happens.
2: Well, again, you well versed in parenting with your three kids, of course, Star the Wonder Dog, the Patient Husband, and more. Let's talk more about your storyline, Behind White Picket Fences.
4: Okay. Well, basically, I think anyone with kids has been in the position of sitting in their house on a Saturday morning praying for rain, because if it rains, it means that the 11 soccer games, the 14 activities might actually be canceled. And I think that we're living in a moment right now where parents are expected to enroll their children in a whole bunch of different activities, and we all spend a lot of time running around in our cars, being stressed out, keeping insane schedules. And I think the question that a lot of folks are starting to ask is this good for families? Is this good for parents? And most importantly, is this actually good for our kids? And so I sort of wanted to take a look at the insane schedules that a lot of families have right now, why we have those insane schedules, and what would happen if we said no to everything for 1 year and dropped out of it all, and what we might actually learn about ourselves, about our neighbors, and about our own families.
2: This, again, described as both a love letter to female friendship, piercing examination of, and as you've mentioned, possible impossible standards placed on modern mothers. What kind of results do we find after a year of this?
4: Well, I think what we find is they uncover some secrets on their cul-de-sac, and they learn some really interesting things about their neighbors.

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1: So that's one of the things that we examine in the book through a diary from 1965, when they learn a little bit more about the past of their neighborhood and the people who lived there before them.
2: Christine Gunderson with us. Her latest is out, Behind White Picket Fences, Growing Up on a Fourth Generation Family Farm in Rural North Dakota, and then Look Where Life Takes You, as a former TV anchor, reporter, former Capitol Hill aide, and of course now writing. Let me ask you another theme. How about the balance, the new having it all? What's balance actually look like for modern moms?
1: I don't think many of us actually do know what balance looks like. I think that, again, the expectations are so different than they were when I was young and when a lot of us were young. It seems like we all feel now like our children are expected to be professional athletes, and they're also expected to be, you know, STEM engineers who are going to go to Harvard. And I think the expectations for kids have changed a lot. And what that means is that kids are no longer able to have sort of a free-flowing, unstructured childhood where you have time to be bored, where you have time to take a radio apart, where you have time to make up stories and read books. There's so much more competition for kids' time right now, and there's so much pressure on parents to schedule that time. And so I think that those of us who grew up in the 70s and the 80s and the 90s, we want to give our kids the childhood that we had. But there's so much pressure on us to do the opposite, to enroll the kids in travel sports and to enroll them in so-called enrichment activities. And I wanted to sort of compare the longing that we have for the past and the childhood that we had with the pressure that we're under to give our kids a very different childhood than the one that we had.
2: And Christine, is it true that with your personal journey of becoming a published author, writing has helped you thrive in motherhood?
1: It has. You know, I wrote my first book, Friends with Secrets, in the carpool line at school, where I have spent many hours. I have written it at drama rehearsal. I have written it at football practice. I have written it largely in the car. And this second book also was honestly written largely in my car as I was dropping my kids off, picking them up, and waiting for them between activities. And writing about motherhood was one of the ways that sort of helped me come to terms with these crazy, impossible expectations that modern life has for women. There's a lot of judgment if you stay home. There's a lot of judgment if you work. In some ways, I feel like women are sort of damned if they do and they're damned if they don't. And writing about it was kind of one of the ways that I dealt with the expectations of motherhood as I have been raising my three kids with my husband, who is very patient, and yes, my dog, who sits here in my office and helps me write these books when I'm not in the car.
2: Of course, I'm going to go there. What's your dog breed, and is the name, is it Star?
1: Yes, her name is Star. We're big science fiction fans, so I'm Star Wars, my husband is Star Trek, and so the kids named the dog, and her name is Star, and she's very much the star of our household, very much in charge.
2: Good answer. Better answer is, better question perhaps, how do I find out more information of Behind White Picket Fences, please?
1: Well, you can follow me on Instagram, which is at GunderChristine, or you can order it on Amazon or wherever books are sold. And I hope that all the moms out there, if they're looking for a good beach read or something to stick in the pool bag or something to take to the lake, I hope they consider checking it out. And I hope it gives them a whole hour of escape from reality and makes them laugh out loud and keeps them up late turning the pages.
2: Required reading in these times. Thanks, Christine Gunderson, for your work. Take care.
1: Take care. Thank you.
2: You bet authors are important to this show. Need to read more. There we are. If you're a local author, come join in, IrwinSH@gvsu.edu. Or if you're not a local author, please join in, IrwinSH@gvsu.edu, inspired by your work, as I am with the work of Color Out Here. It's a WGVU-produced show, but also much more. I bring you on Alice Jasper to talk.

0: talk about your good work, your team, and of course, the mission of the project. Morning to you, Alice.
1: Good morning, Shelley. It's good to see you.
0: Yeah, we've spoken before and in other settings, and now welcome to the family of WGVU and this wonderful color out here. Do I say, are you award-winning yet? Nominated?
1: Not yet.
0: I think you're nominated.
1: We're going to get there.
0: Yeah. Well, it takes a while, sometimes 25 years, but don't go there. Alice, I mean, I'm glad you're here, and we have spoken before with the other hats that you've worn, but now you are here to remind our listeners about Color Out Here that, well, takes you to adventures for a mission. What's your thoughts on how you would describe this?
1: Yeah, so Color Out Here as a show and a community organizing initiative is really around removing barriers for folks of color and historically marginalized folks to be able to access the outdoors and to really make sure that we're creating more diversity in outdoor recreation and environmental stewardship by ways of building relationships to nature.
0: Yes, and the title's pretty blunt.
1: Yeah.
0: Love it. Think about the beginnings when this was in the boardroom talking about what do we want our community to see. You're making that happen.
1: Yeah. The show is really rooted in representation, not just of people, race, ethnicity, but also in representation of expertise. I am not an expert, so it's following my public learning journey, but we do bring in a lot of folks who are experts who wouldn't necessarily be as represented in outdoor recreation, publications or articles or videos, things like that. So really wanting representation to also reflect who's teaching, who's learning, all different levels of experience.
0: And do you feel you're doing a good job of inspiring?
1: I sure hope so. Yeah. We've got a lot of folks who just keep reaching out and saying that they want to come on trips, folks that are giving us really great feedback, community members giving us feedback on the things that they would like to see reflected on screen or in our community events. So we're certainly working to make sure that this is a community-informed project. Yeah.
0: Yes. Well, you are all about travel and bringing back the participation, but you're working too.
1: Yes.
0: All right, what was your first experience?
1: With Color Out Here? Well, my first experience was several years ago. We went to Idlewild. We did a really great canoe trip and just kind of learned and worked with a bunch of community members to kind of experience the outdoors and share their feedback on what are some of the barriers that they experience to feeling safe, comfortable, confident when they're working to connect with nature.
0: Yes. And then didn't you climb on some ice?
1: We did, yes. We've gone a few times now, and it's been really great. We've brought some really great groups up there. We got to learn from Phil Henderson, who's kind of like the Michael Jordan in ice climbing. He organized the first all-black summit up Mount Everest a few years ago. So he taught our group this year on some really beautiful ice curtains, which being someone from born and raised in Brooklyn in New York is not something I ever would have expected I'd be capable of doing, but it's been a really beautiful time.
0: Again, back to the ultimate mission. What is available to us here in our great state of Michigan, correct?
1: Yes, absolutely.
0: Bring me to present day, Alice. Has there been a release of the Isle Royal?
1: Yes. So
0: expedition, yep.
1: We recently partnered with James Edward Mills, who created the Joy Trip Project, which is basically a national effort and journalism effort to do this type of work. So we worked with Isle Royale National Parks to create a project that helps remove barriers for folks to access the island. And then I partnered up with Color Out Here to basically make a kind of a little documentary about it. So we wrapped up our trip about a month and a half ago. We brought 8 community members from West Michigan, Detroit, Ann Arbor, Lansing, to go to the island, made sure that we removed all the barriers, including access to gear, taught them, made sure everybody had the right expectations of what the trip was going to entail, and we did some backpacking, and it was just a really incredible time. And again, I lived in the Upper Peninsula, and I never would have imagined myself capable of going to somewhere like Isle Royale, so it was a really, really beautiful place Isle Royale's actually, the Ojibwe name for it is Minang, which means the good place, and that really came through in our time there. So the first part, we're breaking up the segment or the documentary into three parts. First part came out a couple of weeks ago, and folks can catch it through our website on the show's YouTube channel. And part two will be out, I believe, the end of next week.
0: Yes, it's in the editing room, as they say.
1: Yes.
0: I certainly want to get into what else you're doing, but all of your, we're watching this how, Alice?
1: Through what platforms? Yes. So yeah, if you go to wgvu.coh.org, you'll find our website there, and you'll find, you can just go to watch, and you'll see all of the episodes that we've done. We've done some horseback riding this year, we talked about ice climbing, we've done urban farming, so that's where you can really see all the different ways that we're working to build relationships with nature, whether that's pulling weeds or, climbing ice curtains. So
0: good fodder for your diary. There we are. Absolutely. You are more than, I'll say, just Color Out Here. That's not the appropriate way to put it, but Color Out Here is a show, but there's more. You've been making a lot of press with your adult swim lessons at the Y. Share a bit here.
1: Yeah, between myself and the rest of our team, one of our WGVU staff members, Lorena Aguayo Marquez, been working to create adult swim lessons in partnership with the YMCA of Greater Grand Rapids, because we believe that everybody, especially in the Great Lakes State, should have access to water here and be able to experience water safely and confidently. I know that my father never knew how to swim. He always love being near water, and so we had a lot of participation and enthusiasm around that, and we're working to be able to facilitate those regularly moving forward.
0: Yes. Tell me more about your kayaking experiences.
1: Yeah, we've got some lots of kayaking trips coming up over through October, if the weather holds. So I believe we have one coming up this Saturday at 7 a.m. If you, again, go to our website, you can find all the details for the events there and get registered. We'll teach you how to do it. You don't
0: have to
1: pay.
0: So this is for the public, too. Yes.
1: Yeah. Everyone's welcome. Yes. So.
0: And camping trip you touched on?
1: Yep. So Color Out Here does a lot of different types of community events. We do hikes. We do kayaking. And we also are organizing a camping trip for next month for some folks. So, we're really excited about all the different ways that we're getting to work with our community members and kind of connecting to the outdoors and learning from and with each other along the way.
0: Yes, Alice Jasper with us, host of Color Out Here, a show with more, including these community events here on behalf of WGVU. What continues to be the dream? Where else do you need to go? Expand, please.
1: Oh, wow. Big dreams. But, we're hoping to keep getting the support that allows us to do this work, right? And be able to bring even more folks out, host more events, really expand and explore more of West Michigan and Michigan in general. Michigan's a really beautiful, magical place. We live in the Great Lakes State, and even just learning how to be good water stewards as, the Great Lakes make up almost 20% of the world's fresh surface water. So just finding new ways to connect to land, connect with each other. I find that being outdoors really helps to amplify and kind of expedite the process of breaking down barriers between people and really kind of coming together as a community. So just hoping to keep doing more of that work and keep exploring everything that our state and our community members have to offer.
0: Well, my first interview was all about a triathlon, so let's get you training for a triathlon, and
1: we'll see. Yeah.
0: We'll swim, bike, and run together. That's for sure.
1: Yeah.
0: Lastly, again, in summary, Alice, what do you need from the community?
1: We'd love for you to check out the website, check out the show. Stay tuned for Isle Royal Part 2. Head to wgvu.coh.org and just find some ways to get involved. Send me a message on Instagram. Send us a message on Facebook. And, if you have any questions, we're here to answer them and make sure that the outdoors feel accessible to you.
0: Nice. Thank you, Alice. Take care.
1: Thanks, Jolly.

my little bag's groove for you. A random choice when I load up. I need music that has jazz in it because we are your jazz and blues station after 7. There we are. 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Check out the Shelley Irwin Show Facebook page as well. Thanks, Joe, for your posting of all of this becomes a podcast afterwards. We're not a podcast. We're here for you live and local, but Joe does great summary with each and every interview we do, so share wide. Today is a mostly sunny sky. Patchy wildfire smoke continues, so assess before you go for that long run, ride, or climbing your hill. Slight chance of showers and storms, high near 81. Those wind gusts as high as 31. Tonight, partly cloudy, low around 55. Tomorrow, our hump day, sunny, a high near 75 degrees. That's wonderful weather for the Metroway 5K in the evening time. Tomorrow night, clear, low around 52. Perfect. Thursday, sunny, a high near 79. Tomorrow on the show, let's get Joel Hondorp in the house. Joel will talk about, well, as a city clerk for Grand Rapids, little primer on elections. No candidates, just election conversation. Plus, Cherry Festival has come and gone for its 100th year, but we'll bring you a few highlights and more when it comes to inspiring, educating, entertaining, and informing you. Your inspiration for the day, according to my dog calendar. And Oscar Wilde says, never love anyone who treats you like you're ordinary. So assess that for the day. Hope you enjoy your day. I'm Shelley Irwin.

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1: 50s. Sunny tomorrow, a high in the mid-70s. Tomorrow night, clear, a low in the low 50s. Sunny Thursday, a high around 80. Thursday night, clear, a low in the mid-50s. Sunny Friday, a high in the low 80s. Friday night, clear, a low in the upper 50s. Sunny Saturday, a high in the mid-80s. In the WGVU newsroom, I'm Phil Dawson.
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5: Back to our guests in a moment, but first a word about tomorrow's show. You had a lot to say about the country's 250th anniversary. The celebrations this year are an opportunity to look back at the country's political beginnings, the vision that generations before us had for the country that we now live in. But now let's look into the future. What could the United States at 300 look like? What should it look like? Today, we're experiencing political turmoil, economic uncertainty, a warming planet, and more. What issues should our government and each of us focus on? On Wednesday, we're going to open the phones to hear your hopes for the country's future, but you can also send us your thoughts now. What do you see as our nation's most important project over the next 50 years? What fix to our government, our economy, our society will it take to get us there? Leave us a voicemail at 855-236-1A1A. Do you see leaders in your community who you feel represent the kind of positive, transformational leadership the U.S. needs between now and 2076? 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Let's get back to cyclospora, the parasite responsible for thousands of cases of gastrointestinal illness across 34 states this summer. Here to answer your questions about the outbreak is journalist Helena Bottomiller-Evich, founder and editor-in-chief of FoodFix. That's an online publication about food policy. And Johns Hopkins epidemiologist Caitlin Rivers is also with us. She's the author of the book Crisis Averted, The Hidden Science of Fighting Outbreaks, and runs Johns Hopkins Center for Outbreak Response Innovation. Caitlin, can I just ask, we've gotten a bunch of questions about this, how epidemiologists determine whether you're looking at one large outbreak or several distinct clusters. What does the current picture suggest, and why does that matter from a tracing standpoint?
6: It can be really tricky to understand whether you have one outbreak going on or multiple. The primary data really derives from these interviews that we've been hearing about, where disease investigators interview people who were affected to learn what they ate or where the kinds of restaurants they visited to see what they have in common. And what you might look for is different kinds of clustering. So if you have maybe half of people, just making up numbers here, who were exposed to shredded lettuce at a fast food restaurant, you may consider that one cluster. And if there is another segment of people who ate fresh raspberries, for example, again, just as an example, you might consider that a second cluster. And then we really look at laboratory evidence, samples from the suspected products for confirmation and trace back to get confirmation.

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0: Good afternoon to you and welcome to Here and Now West Michigan. I'm Jennifer Moss. Coming up this hour, there are a lot of challenges right now for West Michigan farmers. WGVU's Dee Morrison talks with an Ottawa County grower and state senator about the impact of the Canadian wildfire smoke on pollinators as well as problems caused by the cyclospora outbreak. That's coming up. In your forecast today, a 30% chance of showers and thunderstorms after 2 p.m., mostly sunny with a high near 82. Currently 82 degrees in Grand Rapids, 79 in Holland and Muskegon. 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
1: Live from NPR News, I'm Lakshmi Singh. The Defense Department is identifying another soldier killed in connection with the U.S.-led war in Iran. Sergeant Michael Emmanuel Swinton of Fayetteville, North Carolina, died during a controlled detonation of a drone in northern Iraq July 19th. He was 30 years old. In all, at least 17 U.S. service members have died since the war began late February. Lawmakers will have questions for Defense Secretary Pete Hegseth when he testifies before the Senate Appropriations Committee today. And Pierre's Quill Lawrence reports the White House is asking Congress for a nearly $90 billion funding boost, most of it for the war.
2: U.S. forces have bombed Iranian military and infrastructure targets for 10 days running and have reinstated a naval blockade on Iran's ports and coastline. Iranian media reports scores of casualties. Iran has attacked U.S. bases around the region with missiles and drones, killing at least three U.S. service members since Friday. This week, the Department of Defense divulged that at least 100 U.S. troops have been injured in the last 2 weeks, most of whom returned to service. The Pentagon hasn't briefed the press since May, and the hearing today will be the first chance for senators from both parties to ask Hegseth publicly about the depletion of U.S. military munitions, safety of troops in the region, and how the U.S. plans to resolve the war. Quill Lawrence, NPR News.
1: Against the backdrop of a war that also involved fighting between Israel and Iran-backed Hezbollah militants in Lebanon, the president of Lebanon, Joseph Aoun, is the first head of state from his country to visit the White House since 2009. In this exchange with reporters, President Trump was asked when Israeli forces will leave Lebanon.
3: They're in the process of redeploying to other sections. And again, they get along very well. That was a great agreement they signed with Lebanon, and they're redeploying.
1: But Iranian-backed Houthi rebels in Yemen say they plan to blockade the Bab al-Mandeb Strait, a critical route for Saudi Arabia's oil exports on the Red Sea. A federal appeals court is clearing the way for the release of recorded interviews of former President Joe Biden. NPR's Carrie Johnson reports the Conservative Heritage Foundation had sued for access to the recordings.
4: The years-old audio recordings contain interviews of Joe Biden by the man who helped ghostwrite his memoir. A prosecutor who investigated Biden's alleged mishandling of classified information later obtained the recordings. That prosecutor, Rob Herr, declined to charge Biden with wrongdoing, saying his age and faulty memory would be obstacles in any criminal case. The Heritage Foundation has been pushing for access to the tapes, and a federal appeals court has found there's a substantial public interest in the recordings. The appeals court in D.C. gave the former president until early August to pursue any additional legal steps. Biden had argued to release the tapes would violate his privacy. Carrie Johnson, NPR News, Washington.
1: It's NPR.
0: I'm Jennifer Moss in the WGVU newsroom. Here's what's making news on this Tuesday. Michigan Attorney General Dana Nessel says she will challenge a state appeals court decision on Monday that reversed terrorism charges against men convicted in the plot to kidnap Governor Gretchen Whitmer. We have more on this from Rick Pluta.
5: The two defendants were convicted in 2020 of providing material support for an act of terrorism, gang membership, and possession of a firearm while committing a felony. The state's case rested largely on them being part of an alleged kidnapping plot. But in the case of their co-defendant, the Court of Appeals ruled that kidnapping is not a violent offense under Michigan law. That pulled the rug out from under the other charges. The Democratic Attorney General called the reasoning in both cases, quote, linguistic gymnastics that downplays the seriousness of domestic terrorism. Nessel says she is appealing the earlier decision to the Michigan Supreme Court and intends to do the same with this decision. I'm Rick Pluta.
0: And some Michigan House Republicans are calling for an end to an exception in state law that could block some parents from seeing their kids' medical records. The law lets minors keep certain information private when they legally get care without their parents' consent.
6: Supporters of that exception say it helps kids safely seek treatment for things like sexually transmitted infections or if they're facing abuse at home. But Republican State Representative Gina Jensen says that the law has been used too widely to kick parents out of exam rooms, something she believes goes too far. A bill to get rid of the exception to parental medical consent is now before a state Senate committee. That's after it passed the Michigan House of Representatives last month. From the newsroom, I'm Jennifer Moss.
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6: West Michigan weather for Greater Grand Rapids and all of the lakeshore today. A 30% chance of showers and thunderstorms after 2 p.m. It will be mostly sunny with a high near 82 degrees. Partly cloudy skies tonight with a low around 55. Sunny on Wednesday with a high near 75 degrees. Clear skies expected Wednesday night with a low around 53. Sunny on Thursday with a high near 79 degrees. Mostly clear skies Thursday night with a low around 56. And Friday mostly sunny, a high near 82.
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9: And I'm Scott Tong in Washington, D.C. This is Here and Now. Defense Secretary Pete Hegseth is scheduled to testify before Congress today, asking for more money for the Iran war. The Pentagon is requesting a total of $350 billion. Here is the president on the war today.
3: If we left right now, it would take them a long time, years to rebuild. But we're not leaving right now.
9: Hegseth's appearance in Capitol Hill follows 10 straight days of attacks against Iran and the deaths of at least three U.S. service members since Friday. He will face some tough questions. Let's discuss now with Mark Montgomery, retired Navy Admiral, now Senior Director at the Foundation for Defense of Democracies. Mark, Admiral, welcome back to the program.
10: Thank you for having me, Scott.
9: The New York Times is reporting the Pentagon did not disclose to the public earlier strikes last week against U.S. service members in the Middle East, leading to dozens of injuries. How, in your view, does the military think about whether to disclose this information to the public and whether that information might help the enemy if it's public?
10: Well, you know, over the last few years, most of our casualties happened when we were on the offensive, so that we weren't giving away any vulnerability or weakness when we talked about, you know, eventually talked about the loss of an aircraft or something like that. But what's happening in this war is that we're actually being hit pretty hard. And, you know, we clearly have a flaw in our counter-drone capabilities and our integrated air defense. And so I understand why there's some reluctance to talk about the success of the adversary in striking these things for fear that, you know, it somehow reveals an opportunity for more success. Now, the fact that they don't give a broad brush overstroke of, you know, we've had 45 people injured this week or something like that, that's unacceptable. But the idea that they're not giving away specifics on air-based defense failures, I sort of understand that because these are unexpected failures.
9: Sure. Now, the Pentagon has not held a press conference since May. So just a bit of comparison, in the first 5 weeks of the Iraq War in 2003, Pentagon held more than 30 briefings, according to the Medill News Service. In this war, the Pentagon has held 8 briefings over about the same amount of time. What is your view on the importance of briefing the public?
10: Hey, look, the hallmark of democracy is transparency. And we expect that from all the institutions of the government and society. And so the Department of Defense should be doing more frequent press conferences. I will say, uniquely in this administration, the president appears to lead in information dispersal, whether it's by Truth Social posts, you know, shout outs, or, you know, discussions with the press. So they do communicate a lot, but it's not communicated by someone who knows any details, you know, which was what you would get from General Kane, or in theory, Secretary Hegseth at the podium.
9: You know, today the lawmakers, I imagine, will ask Secretary Hegseth about the various costs of the war in terms of dollars, in terms of munitions, in terms of damage to U.S. installations in the region. I mean, what questions do you have on the cost of the war?
10: So exactly, you know, in theory, they'll stick to appropriations questions. In practice, they'll do appropriations and policy questions. On the appropriations side, I expect the Democrats to ask some hard questions like, you know, this $67 billion, is this what's this account for? Is it to last week, to next week, to next month's expected operations? In other words, is this the first of several bills for this fiscal year, or is this the only bill we'll get this fiscal year? And then another question that Democrats might ask is, are the weapons we're going to get in replacement, will they do a better job at defending? Have we made changes in what we're buying or what we're replacing with? Because a bunch of this is munitions. Some of it's operations. Some of it's the replacement of systems like aircraft. And then a lot of it's munitions. And they probably have some hard questions on the munitions.
9: Yeah. Let me ask about Iran in the ceasefire that has not held. During the ceasefire, it had time, of course, to sell oil and bring in money, potentially rebuild its military facilities. Does Iran's staying power in this war surprise you?
10: It does. You know, I thought the blockades would have, the first and now second imposed blockade, which cut off a significant amount of fossil fuels, when combined with the pretty significant strikes against the industrial base, I thought that would have put kind of a significant economic strain. And I'm surprised at the resilience that the Iranian Revolutionary Guard Corps, the IRGC, is able to impose on their society. So I am somewhat surprised. I would suspect U.S. Central Command is as well, and that'll cause them to rethink their target sets as they continue nightly targeting.
9: Mark, you mentioned earlier on about potential U.S. vulnerabilities against attacks from Iran. Tell me more about what you're concerned about.
10: You know, my concern is that we're doing pretty well shooting down ballistic missiles, you know, with Patriot and THAAD and Navy ships out at sea, you know, reportedly, you know, above 90, even 95%. But the drones, the Shahed drones, the ones that, you know, the Russians have been using nonstop against Ukraine, which Ukraine is able to shoot down at about 95%. I think a much higher percentage are getting through against U.S. Ground-based counter-drone systems. We have failed to learn from the Ukrainian experience. You know, when Zelensky offered Trump assistance in 2025, we probably should have taken it. As a result, now we're rapidly buying systems that have been proven in Ukraine. We're trying to integrate them into our force on the fly. It leaves me with some concern that we still may not be fully protected. Our troops on the ground may not be fully protected against Iranian Shahed attacks on our military facilities.
9: That's retired Navy Admiral Mark Montgomery. Mark, thank you again.
10: Thank you for having me.
9: The Defense Department is identifying another soldier killed in connection with the U.S.-led war in Iran. 30-year-old Sergeant Michael Emmanuel Swinton of Fayetteville, North Carolina, died during a controlled detonation of a drone in northern Iraq 2 days ago. In all, at least 17 U.S. service members have died since the war began in late February.
8: This next story takes us to Nigeria. In the north of the country, Ibrahim Musa makes his living by driving a motorcycle taxi.
11: Sometimes I get passengers, sometimes I don't. But I try my best. This is how I feed my family.
8: Musa's income is modest, so when it came to medical needs, he and his family relied on care subsidized by the U.S. Agency for International Development. Last year, that funding was suddenly cut by the Trump administration right when the family desperately needed it. And there are more stories like theirs. Here's NPR's Ari Daniel.
12: Until recently, Ibrahim Musa and his wife had four kids, including their son Abdullahi, who used to love to help with small tasks however he could.
11: He always goes to clean my motorcycle. His heart is just kind. If someone was sad, he would go and sit with them.
12: Abdullahi developed asthma when he was five. Over time, it became increasingly serious.
11: Sometimes he would wake up suddenly, gasping for air. I feel very, very scared. We usually rush him to the hospital.
12: They take the motorcycle, Abdullahi's sandwich between his two parents. Those visits, plus the drugs and inhalers, were usually free. Musa says he was told that USAID was helping to offset the costs.
11: Because of that support, people like us who don't have much could still get treatment.
12: Then, last year, he had an especially severe asthma attack.
11: He told me, "Daddy, I can't breathe well." We rushed to the clinic.
12: But they learned the drugs were no longer available. Musa speculates that was due to USAID funding drying up in the wake of the Trump administration's decision to shut down the agency. A similar story had been playing out more than 150 miles away to the south in central Nigeria. In early 2025, a once cheerful 8-year-old named Ibrahim contracted typhoid fever, a dangerous bacterial infection that his father, Yakubu Garba, says he likely picked up from the drinking water.
13: It started like a normal sickness. He had fever, weakness, and was not eating well.
12: Ibrahim's condition worsened. The family visited the local clinic and received an antibiotic and rehydration regimen for free. The staff told them USAID was picking up the tab. Soon, Ibrahim was feeling better, so much so that he didn't complete his course of antibiotics.
13: Sometimes, too much stress at home will make us not remember to give the child the medicines to take.
12: But Ibrahim's typhoid rebounded and knocked him flat.
13: He would just look at me and tell me, "Baba, I am tired." That broke me.
12: When he and his family returned to the clinic, the meds were no longer free, another possible casualty of the dismantling of USAID. Ibrahim's family couldn't afford the new round of drugs. They took him home, tried an herbal remedy, and prayed.
13: We delayed, hoping we could find money or that he would get better. But he did not.
12: When NPR asked the U.S. State Department for comment, they didn't refer to these two specific cases. Rather, they referenced the five-year, $5.1 billion health memorandum of understanding that the Trump administration has signed with Nigeria. It consists of nearly $2.1 billion in health assistance, alongside another $3 billion or so from the Nigerian government.
14: In theory, setting up these systems is great. This amount of investment will actually generate a lot of good health.
12: But it's only part of the picture, argues Brooke Nichols, a health economist at Boston University. Her research shows more than 500,000 children perish due to USAID being shut down, mostly in sub-Saharan Africa. She says the abrupt termination led to a breakdown of trust and supply chains, which are challenging to reinstate.
14: It's one thing to turn something off. It is something entirely different to turn something back on again. This funding could have done much more good if there was a transition from the before times into the current MOUs, because we wouldn't have had that disruption of services.
12: While it's difficult to say for sure what would have happened had USAID remained, Nichols says the agency had been in Africa enabling a range of treatments. The MOUs are perhaps of little comfort to the two Nigerian families. Abdullahi died from that final asthma attack. And 4 days after Ibrahim's family was told they'd have to pay for the typhoid antibiotics, Ibrahim passed away. Ari Daniel, NPR News.
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6: West Michigan weather for Greater Grand Rapids and all of the lakeshore today. A 30% chance of showers and thunderstorms after 2 p.m. It will be mostly sunny with a high near 82 degrees. Partly cloudy skies tonight with a low around 55. Sunny on Wednesday with a high near 75 degrees. Clear skies expected Wednesday night with a low around 53. Sunny on Thursday with a high near 79 degrees. Mostly clear skies Thursday night with a low around 56. And Friday mostly sunny, a high near 82.
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6: You're listening to WGVU's Listener Supported, Here and Now, West Michigan, on this Tuesday, July 21st. I'm Jennifer Moss. It's a challenging time for West Michigan farmers. Canadian wildfire smoke is grounding millions of pollinators, and the cyclospora outbreak has people wary of consuming fresh produce. WGVU's Dee Morrison spoke with Ottawa County grower and state senator Roger Victory about what farmers are facing.
18: We're dealing with some extremely heavy smoke today in West Michigan from the Canadian wildfires, and you've had an unexpected effect happen in your farm. Can you tell me a little about that?
19: Yeah, this morning I woke up and like, wow, this is really thick. I know we heard a little bit about to the north yesterday, but definitely the smoke has come right here in West Michigan. And so I was out to one of our squash farms and we lease beehives. We have a professional pollinator. And I thought, wonder what's it doing to the bees? Well, there was literally 10 pallets. So put in perspective, probably, quite a number of bees. And typically on a morning, while the squash is in its full bloom, like it is at this time pollinating, it was like a super highway of bees. You don't want to even get within 40 feet of the hives. And this morning, I think I saw one bee kind of poke its wings out of the hive, flew a few feet, and went right back in the hive. Not one single bee was out working today, and it should be hundreds of thousands of bees just in probably 100 acres of squash that should be being pollinated. And that's just one farm. And you can see the multiplier effect throughout all West Michigan and throughout the Midwest as we're hitting that critical pollination time, not just for the squash, winter squash, or like the acorn, buttercup, and spaghetti, but also the pickle production we have going on, all those zucchini squash production, and those type of things. So hopefully we'll clear out, because that could be detrimental to our yields come this fall if we miss that critical pollination window.
18: A day may not make a difference, but two, mm-hmm. three, four, however long this may last. What is the big concern with a more ongoing smoke issue? Yeah.
19: Well, hopefully we can clear it out. But if that stays at this level, we're just not going to get any bee pollination going on. And that could affect our yields or even availability of the crops going into the fall. So I know we had a situation a few years ago. I wasn't able to monitor specifically in our fields, but I do know some of the summer squash producers had like a 1 week period of time that their production dropped considerably because they did not get the pollination. So yeah, we can get by 1 day or 2 days, but when that squash is blooming and it needs that pollination, it's not going to hold off because it's smoky out or not. Hopefully some wind starts blowing and some fresh air, but this is intense. Even for our field workers, it's hasn't been easy with the heat, smoke. It seems like I don't know what pestilence is going to come tomorrow, but so far it's just been quite an amazing ride this week with extremes.
18: The life of a farmer, right?
19: That's 100%. You never know what you're going to wake up to the next morning to. And I did not expect to see this type of haze. I mean, it just like hit me like a wall. I haven't been doing good with it, but definitely report the bees cannot operate and they can't do their job. So they're on work break right now and they should be busy doing their job.
18: For your farm specifically, how many acres?
19: Yeah, mm-hmm. Squash production, we do probably around 600 acres. So, and that some of it's in pollination stage, some of it's not in pollination stage at this point in time. And then we also do a lot of root crops, red beets, turnips, rutabaga, and parsnips, celeric, sorry. Now, those crops don't need the pollination, but they sure do need a refreshing shower of water. And then those crops, that's why we grow them in the Midwest here in Michigan, because typically they like cooler weather. So they're a little bit doing rebelling, just like the bees are, not because of smoke, but more from the heat.
18: We're talking crops, so let's switch over a little bit and talk about a growing concern in Michigan about the cyclospora parasite that's believed to be coming from some type of lettuce or salad green. Mm-hmm. We don't know exactly the source. So how is that kind of uncertainty affecting our Michigan producers?
19: It's critical to have confidence with our consumers. So one aspect is like if you're going to your local farmer's market, you know directly where you're getting your product from. For us today, too, with the new FSMA, that's the Food Safety Modernization Act laws. Also, we have USDA inspectors that's monitored and implemented through MDAR, the Michigan Department of Agriculture. We have inspection process, and we also have what we call, because of the size of our operation, traceability. So every field is identified. every package. So let's say currently I'm in the red beets field and they are harvesting red beets. You might even hear some equipment in the background. So when these red beets come into our packing facility, they know what field it came from, what day it was packaged, and that 25-pound bag, wherever it might get shipped out to the eastern half of the United States, it might be going to Florida, it might be going to New York, or it might be going to Grand Rapids area or Detroit. It has a tag on it. It has a barcode. So if there's a traceability issue, knowing what how it was shipped, they can come notify us and go right to the field, and that's how we can address these issues quicker. 20 years ago, we never had those methods in place, and today we do have that, and that's a useful tool as if we have an outbreak, like we have some health issues, getting it back to the source.
18: I was out, just anecdotally, out to dinner with a table full of girlfriends the other night. Normally, we're all ordering salads and everybody shared pizza. So,
19: yeah, well, it's shipped, yes. And I would like to encourage folks, if you're going to your local farmer's market or even some areas, you should be able to look at the, you know, find the bag of that there and have some certainty over it there. And there again, don't be afraid to ask where it's from. But that's where, again, sooner we can find and identify the source of it, and then we can put confidence back in the system, because this is a complex system and this is a lot of additional cost to the growers, but it's a cost that is needed to give confidence to the consumers for that traceability and trace back, because otherwise all the growers are affected by it. So the key is isolate it, find the source, and knowing that's the source, and then give confidence to the, you know, the consumers and to your dining experience that you don't have to worry about eating pizza. You can actually eat some healthy, nutritional salads with confidence because you know the sourcing is not from where the potential contamination or issue could be from.
18: To use a farming analogy, you know, one bad apple can spoil the barrel, and you don't want everybody
19: I could not have said it any better. So, you know, we spend thousands of dollars on our food safety systems here. You know, we have dedicated personnel for it, along with our colleagues. Purpose of that there, too, is give confidence to the to our business model. Because otherwise, if there's an issue with one item, and it might be sourcing from California or might be sourcing from Mexico, everyone has to pay the price. But hoping to get some reports in sooner the better on the leafy green issues, because we have a lot of Michigan producers right now. Our neighbor is in the lettuce production, and they are running their operations good and clean. Good operation on it, and they shouldn't have to suffer with concerns from the consumers. So that's why I'm hoping that we could get this pinpointed down. It is a complicated system, but the tools are there, unlike 20 years ago. It's important that we're actually talking about it, because we want to make sure that here in Michigan, we're producing a healthy, nutritional food source to our Michiganders and throughout the Midwest, because we have a very unique opportunity here and our special climate we have in Michigan to produce these products and reassure our consumers that, you know, we're doing the best we can on it. Also, I encourage, you know, don't be afraid to visit your local farmer markets. Buy with confidence because you know who you're buying it from, and enjoy those experiences.
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6: On Wall Street this noon hour, more gains for makers of computer chips and other winners of the artificial intelligence boom are carrying Wall Street higher today. The S&P 500 rose 0.5%. The Dow Jones Industrial Average was up 327 points or 0.6%, and the NASDAQ Composite was 0.8% higher. AI stocks were once again at the center of the action, and they rose for a second straight day after tumbling the week before. President Donald Trump has imposed 50% tariffs on most Canadian goods, declaring that Canada has unfairly discriminated against American autos, alcohol, and dairy products. The move announced on Monday could unleash a new wave of economic chaos, with risk of higher inflation and further fraying of relations between two nations that had been closely woven together before Trump's return to the White House. And that's a look at business news on this Tuesday.
21: Here's today's edition of Health in a Heartbeat. The virtual meeting ends and you stretch, shuffling over to the snack cabinet. You see fruit snacks, cookies, and raisins. The kitchen counter has a bowl of fruit. But you're in the mood for something savory, something with protein. A new study published in Science suggests your body notices when you're low on amino acids and lets you know when you need protein. You can thank your gut-brain axis for that. Like most animals, we can't make our own amino acids in-house. These compounds act as building blocks throughout the body, making them essential for functions like tissue repair and hormone production. When we're low on protein, our gut calls on two communication pathways, one through the nervous system and the second through hormones. The first method is rapid, prompting us to seek protein quickly, while the second lasts longer, sustaining the protein-seeking behavior. Researchers studied this in fruit flies and in mice. Notably, the behavior did not make flies, and mice simply eat more. It decreased interest in sugars, like carbohydrates, while increasing attraction to protein-related nutrients. In fruit flies with unbalanced gut microbiomes, the behavior was stronger, meaning the microbiome itself might be responsible for guiding feeding behavior and nutrient availability. In short, lacking certain nutrients does not result in a blanket feeling of hunger. Rather, animals are drawn toward foods that contain what their bodies need and might even prioritize them. That being said, if you find yourself craving ice cream, you probably just want ice cream. Health in a Heartbeat is produced by University of Florida Health, committed to advancing excellence in patient care, research, and education, and by WUFTFM. Our medical advisors include University of Florida College of Medicine faculty members who provide the latest information in health research and patient care. 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

0: Live from NPR News in Boston, I'm Steve Brown. Diplomats are seeking to salvage the collapsed interim deal between Iran and the United States, even as both countries continue to launch attacks in a 10th day of renewed fighting. But it remains unclear what new arrangement might be reached to end the war. A barrage of U.S. strikes hasn't compelled Tehran to loosen its grip on the Strait of Hormuz. The U.S. continued its airstrikes on the Islamic Republic early today, and Iran retaliated on U.S. allies in the region. Sirens in Bahrain and Kuwait warned residents of incoming projectiles. U.S. gasoline prices have jumped to an average of $4 a gallon again as the U.S. and Iran launch more attacks. According to AAA, the national average for a gallon of regular gasoline is now back to $4. The average price 1 year ago was $3.14 a gallon. A lawyer says social media influencers Andrew and Tristan Tate will fight extradition to the United Kingdom. The brothers face rape and sex trafficking charges in the UK. They were arrested in Miami on Saturday. They're being held in federal detention. A U.S. district judge will consider whether they meet the conditions for extradition in the coming weeks. An attorney for the brothers suggests the case is politically motivated, but wouldn't explain why. 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
1: West Michigan weather for Greater Grand Rapids and all of the lakeshore today. A 30% chance of showers and thunderstorms after 2 p.m. It will be mostly sunny with a high near 82 degrees. Partly cloudy skies tonight with a low around 55. Sunny on Wednesday with a high near 75 degrees. Clear skies expected Wednesday night with a low around 53. Sunny on Thursday with a high near 79 degrees. Mostly clear skies Thursday night with a low around 56. And Friday mostly sunny, a high near 82.
2: Nursing is the largest healthcare profession in the U.S., and it's growing. But only around 1 in 8 nurses are men. 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
2: I'm Elsa Chang. One school's effort to draw more men into nursing. 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
1: I'm Jennifer Moss in the WGVU newsroom. Here's what's making news on this Tuesday. Newaygo County's Fremont Public School District is banning two religious groups from operating on campus after a complaint was filed by a parent. WGVU's David Limbaugh has the details.
7: The Wisconsin-based nonprofit Freedom From Religion Foundation, which promotes the separation of church and state, sent a letter to Fremont Public Schools Superintendent Brad Rayburn after a concerned parent reported a ministry group had been visiting Fremont Middle School during lunch periods. A second religious group reportedly posted flyers and sent permission slips home with students to distribute Bibles. According to the foundation, the two religious organizations, Net Ministry and Gideon's International, given permission to be on campus interacting with students, quote, constitutes unconstitutional government endorsement of religion, end quote. Following the foundation's letter to Superintendent Rayburn, Rayburn confirmed that both religious groups would no longer be permitted on campus, stating, quote, the Gideons did not end up passing out any Bibles in the district and will not be allowed to return to Fremont Middle School. This was the first time that they were ever allowed in the district, and it won't happen again. The group that came to the lunches was not presented to the administration as this kind of group, end quote. The foundation stated it applauds the district's prompt action to protect students' religious freedom. I'm David Limbaugh.
1: Officials continue to investigate the sources of the cyclospora outbreak severely impacting Michigan, now with concerns over false positive results. WGVU's Dee Morrison spoke with a West Michigan food safety expert advising restaurants and local chefs amid the confusion.
8: With over 6,000 people sickened in Michigan alone, restaurants are struggling with consumer anxiety about eating out and shifting health advisories about safe produce handling.
9: It's definitely posing a challenge for these restaurateurs because they have inventory in stock. They can't afford to lose it, but they're going to have to pivot and look at ways to serve the consumer what they're going to be looking for, which is safe food.
8: Sean Kohlhaus is a chef and owner of Culinary Cultivation in Grand Rapids, a staffing, consulting, and food safety certification provider. He says chefs are adapting menus, following advisories for handling produce, and swapping out pre-washed bagged salad mixes. But he warns no raw vegetable is completely safe until the outbreak source is confirmed.
9: I love my salads, but right now, I'm kind of staying away from that, and I might choose something that's a little bit different. I might go with like a cooked kale or collard greens to still get those greens, but you know, be a little bit safer.
8: Kohlhaus advises cooking greens to at least 158 degrees to kill the parasite. He also recommends that chefs source produce from trusted local farms over large commercial suppliers to rebuild diners' trust.
9: The biggest thing is trying to get this figured out, get it fixed, so we can move forward kind of a business as usual.
8: I'm Dee Morrison.
1: Michigan Attorney General Dana Nessel says she will challenge a state appeals court decision on Monday that reversed terrorism charges against men convicted in the plot to kidnap Governor Gretchen Whitmer. We have more on this from Rick Pluta.
10: The two defendants were convicted in 2020 of providing material support for an act of terrorism, gang membership, and possession of a firearm while committing a felony. The state's case rested largely on them being part of an alleged kidnapping plot. But in the case of their co-defendant, the Court of Appeals ruled that kidnapping is not a violent offense under Michigan law. That pulled the rug out from under the other charges. The Democratic Attorney General called the reasoning in both cases, quote, linguistic gymnastics that downplays the seriousness of domestic terrorism. Nessel says she is appealing the earlier decision to the Michigan Supreme Court and intends to do the same with this decision. I'm Rick Pluta.
1: That's state and local news. I'm Jennifer Moss.
11: On the next Fresh Air, Andre DeShields. He won a Tony for his performance.

0: West Michigan weather for Greater Grand Rapids and all of the lakeshore today. A 30% chance of showers and thunderstorms after 2 p.m. It will be mostly sunny with a high near 82 degrees. Partly cloudy skies tonight with a low around 55. Sunny on Wednesday with a high near 75 degrees. Clear skies expected Wednesday night with a low around 53. Sunny on Thursday with a high near 79 degrees. Mostly clear skies Thursday night with a low around 56. And Friday mostly sunny, a high near 82.
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2: 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And Americans United for Separation of Church and State, defending church-state separation and the First Amendment, including freedom of the press, for nearly 80 years. 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
3: It's Here and Now. It is a turbulent moment for the video game industry. Many jobs are being eliminated. But if you, the gamer, are looking for something new to play or recommend, NPR has just published a brand new list. It's interactive, of staff favorites in 2026. Here and Now's James Mastromarino edited the list, and he's here to talk about it. Hey, James.
4: Hey, great to be here.
3: Let's talk about these new games of the year. For people like me, who don't play a lot of games, I find this list really interesting every year. This year, you have a game for PC players called Mewgenics, M-E-W-Genics. What is it?
4: Yes, and let me say that is a pun on eugenics. Don't worry. The makers of this game do not espouse real-world eugenics of any sort.
3: Good
4: this is
3: know.
4: Just a very silly, deranged cat breeding game where you'll have all these mutated kittens that you'll send on adventures. They'll level up. They'll fight demons and alien threats and all sorts of things. And the best thing about it, especially for me as a radio producer, is that it has an in-game radio station that also plays jazzy tunes as you explore this crazy world, complete with lyrics.
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1: Live from NPR News in Boston, I'm Steve Brown. Tropical storm Bertha has strengthened in the Gulf of Mexico and is moving toward the Florida Panhandle and Alabama, causing a tropical storm warning and storm surge watches. The National Hurricane Center said today that the storm was about 110 miles south of Panama City, Florida, and 170 miles southeast of Mobile, Alabama. A tropical storm warning is in effect from the Florida and Alabama border to Louisiana. A court document says President Trump's administration sought New York Times journalists' phone records and even those of some of their relatives in an attempt to unmask the confidential sources of reporters who wrote about Trump's Qatari-gifted Air Force One jet. The motion unsealed yesterday reveals more expansive attempts by Trump's Republican administration than previously known to compel the identification of sources. The Justice Department says, quote, reporters are not the targets. Those leaking classified information are. A federal judge has ordered Paramount and Warner Brothers Discovery to halt their $81 billion merger for at least 2 weeks. 12 states, led by California, sued to block Paramount's pending buyout of Warner last week, alleging that such a combination would extinguish competition in Hollywood and lead to fewer choices for consumers. 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
2: West Michigan weather for Greater Grand Rapids and all of the lakeshore today. A 30% chance of showers and thunderstorms after 2 p.m. It will be mostly sunny with a high near 82 degrees. Partly cloudy skies tonight with a low around 55. Sunny on Wednesday with a high near 75 degrees. Clear skies expected Wednesday night with a low around 53. Sunny on Thursday with a high near 79 degrees. Mostly clear skies Thursday night with a low around 56. And Friday mostly sunny, a high near 82.
3: Motherhood changes a woman's brain in many ways, and now we know dads' minds are impacted too.
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3: What happens with the dad brain? 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
2: I'm Jennifer Moss in the WGVU newsroom. Here's what's making news on this Tuesday. Newaygo County's Fremont Public School District is banning two religious groups from operating on campus after a complaint was filed by a parent. WGVU's David Limbaugh has the details.
7: The Wisconsin-based nonprofit Freedom From Religion Foundation, which promotes the separation of church and state, sent a letter to Fremont Public School Superintendent Brad Rayburn after a concerned parent reported a ministry group had been visiting Fremont Middle School during lunch periods. A second religious group reportedly posted flyers and sent permission slips home with students to distribute Bibles. According to the foundation, the two religious organizations, Net Ministry and Gideon's International, given permission to be on campus interacting with students, quote, constitutes unconstitutional government endorsement of religion, end quote. Following the foundation's letter to Superintendent Rayburn, Rayburn confirmed that both religious groups would no longer be permitted on campus, stating, quote, the Gideons did not end up passing out any Bibles in the district and will not be allowed to return to Fremont Middle School. This was the first time that they were ever allowed in the district, and it won't happen again. The group that came to the lunches was not presented to the administration as this kind of group, end quote. The foundation stated it applauds the district's prompt action to protect students' religious freedom. I'm David Limbaugh.
2: Officials continue to investigate the sources of the cyclospora outbreak severely impacting Michigan, now with concerns over false positive results. WGVU's Dee Morrison spoke with a West Michigan food safety expert advising restaurants and local chefs amid the confusion.
0: With over 6,000 people sickened in Michigan alone, restaurants are struggling with consumer anxiety about eating out and shifting health advisories about safe produce handling.
8: It's definitely posing a challenge for these restaurateurs because they have inventory in stock. They can't afford to lose it, but they're going to have to pivot and look at ways to serve the consumer what they're going to be looking for, which is safe food.
0: Sean Kohlhouse is a chef and owner of Culinary Cultivation in Grand Rapids, a staffing, consulting, and food safety certification provider. He says chefs are adapting menus, following advisories for handling produce, and swapping out pre-washed bagged salad mixes. But he warns no raw vegetable is completely safe until the outbreak source is confirmed.
8: I love my salads, but right now, kind of staying away from that. And I might choose something that's a little bit different. I might go with like a cooked kale or collard greens to still get those greens, but, you know, be a little bit safer.
0: Kohlhaas advises cooking greens to at least 158 degrees to kill the parasite. He also recommends that chefs source produce from trusted local farms over large commercial suppliers to rebuild diners' trust.
8: The biggest thing is trying to get this figured out, get it fixed, so we can move forward with kind of a business as usual.
0: I'm Dee Morrison.
2: Michigan Attorney General Dana Nessel says she will challenge a state appeals court decision on Monday that reversed terrorism charges against men convicted in the plot to kidnap Governor Gretchen Whitmer. We have more on this from Rick Pluta.
9: The two defendants were convicted in 2020 of providing material support for an act of terrorism, gang membership, and possession of a firearm while committing a felony. The state's case rested largely on them being part of an alleged kidnapping plot. But in the case of their co-defendant, the Court of Appeals ruled that kidnapping is not a violent offense under Michigan law. That pulled the rug out from under the other charges. The Democratic Attorney General called the reasoning in both cases, quote, linguistic gymnastics that downplays the seriousness of domestic terrorism. Nessel says she is appealing the earlier decision to the Michigan Supreme Court and intends to do the same with this decision. I'm Rick Pluta.
2: That's state and local news. I'm Jennifer Moss.
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14: Some lawmakers are raising concerns about conditions for people with disabilities in ICE detention. This comes after the family of a double amputee launched a national campaign.
15: When Rodney first got detained, the kids' school teachers kept calling, "Why the kids crying?

0: let's stop by the cyber corner. French lawmakers have reached a compromise that could lead to a ban on social media for children under the age of 15. The bill, supported by President Emmanuel Macron, aims to take effect at the start of the new school year. Lawmakers agreed on a blanket ban after the European Commission found the initial bill incompatible with EU law. The bill excludes educational platforms and aligns with the EU Digital Services Act. If adopted, it can't be passed before August 10th due to EU notification rules. The move follows global trends as countries like Australia and the UK impose similar restrictions. And that's the very latest from the world of technology. 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Now let's check out Earthwise.
1: Cacti and climate change. I'm Randy Simon, and this is Earthwise, a look at our changing environment. Cacti are famous for their ability to survive some of the harshest conditions on Earth, making them symbols of resilience in a warming world. But climate change is altering temperatures and rainfall patterns across many desert regions, highlighting the importance of understanding how these plants adapt. Although cacti are often seen as slow-growing symbols of unchanging deserts, new research suggests they are evolving much faster than scientists once thought. Researchers at the University of Reading in the UK set out to understand what drives the formation of new cactus species. For decades, biologists believed pollinators and highly specialized flowers were the main forces behind the development of new plant species. However, new research, which was recently published in the journal Biology Letters, found that cacti follow a different pattern. Instead of flower size or pollinator type driving diversification, the key factor appears to be how rapidly cactus flowers change shape over time. Scientists analyzed flower measurements from more than 750 cactus species. Blooms range from just a tenth of an inch long to giant blossoms measuring more than 12 inches in diameter. Surprisingly, flower size itself had little connection to the appearance of new species. Instead, cacti whose flowers evolved most rapidly were also the most likely to branch off into new species. The findings suggest that deserts, often viewed as harsh and unchanging landscapes, are actually places of rapid biological change. With nearly one-third of cactus species threatened with extinction, understanding how quickly these plants evolve could help guide future conservation efforts. Earthwise is a production of WAMC. 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
0: From the WGVU Newsroom, I'm Jennifer Moss. Here's a couple of headlines and stories we're following today. Some Michigan House Republicans are calling for an end to an exception in state law that could block some parents from seeing their kids' medical records. The law lets minors keep certain information private when they legally get care without their parents' consent. Supporters of that exception say it helps kids safely seek treatment for things like sexually transmitted infections or if they're facing abuse at home. But Republican State Representative Gina Johnson says that the law has been used too widely to kick parents out of exam rooms, something she believes goes too far. A bill to get rid of the exception to parental medical consent is now before a state Senate committee. That's after it passed the Michigan House of Representatives last month. The Michigan Court of Appeals on Monday reversed two more convictions related to the 2020 plot to kidnap Governor Gretchen Whitmer. The decision follows an earlier precedent-setting ruling in a related case in which the judges determined that kidnapping does not count as a violent felony under Michigan law. The two terrorism convictions have been vacated and will be sent back to the county for further proceedings. Attorney General Dana Nessel calls the decision, quote, linguistic gymnastics, and says the cases will be appealed to the Michigan Supreme Court. Thanks so much for joining us and listening to Here and Now West Michigan. I'm Jennifer Moss. Do enjoy your day.
2: Today on The Daily, on Monday, the war in Iran escalated in dangerous new ways, drawing in Kuwait, Bahrain, and Saudi Arabia as the Trump administration reeled from the Iranian killing of U.S. service members in Jordan. I'm Michael Barbaro. That's Today on The Daily from The New York Times.
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0: West Michigan weather for Greater Grand Rapids and all of the lakeshore today. A 30% chance of showers and thunderstorms after 2 p.m. It will be mostly sunny with a high near 82 degrees. Partly cloudy skies tonight with a low around 55. Sunny on Wednesday with a high near 75 degrees. Clear skies expected Wednesday night with a low around 53. Sunny on Thursday with a high near 79 degrees. Mostly clear skies Thursday night with a low around 56. And Friday mostly sunny, a high near 82.

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1: Argue the exception for parental consent lets minors safely get medical care in situations when they may not have supportive family. And the Michigan Court of Appeals on Monday reversed two more convictions related to the 2020 plot to kidnap Governor Gretchen Whitmer. The decision follows an earlier precedent-setting ruling in a related case in which the judges determined that kidnapping does not count as a violent felony under Michigan law. I'm Jennifer Moss.
2: Nursing is the largest healthcare profession in the U.S., and it's growing. But only around 1 in 8 nurses are men. Still, that's double what it was a few decades ago.
3: Will we ever be 100% gender neutral? I don't know that. Can we help move the needle a little faster? Sure, there's opportunities for that.
2: I'm Elsa Chang, one school's effort to draw more men into nursing. On All Things Considered from NPR News.
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1: West Michigan weather for Greater Grand Rapids and all of the lakeshore this afternoon, mostly sunny with a high near 82 degrees. Partly cloudy skies tonight with a low around 54. Sunny on Wednesday with a high near 76 degrees. Mostly clear skies expected Wednesday night with a low around 53. Sunny again on Thursday with a high near 79 degrees. Mostly clear skies Thursday night with a low around 57. And mostly sunny on Friday. We'll see a high near 83 degrees.
5: You're listening to Think. I'm Chris Boyd. We're talking this hour about how fatherhood changes the bodies and brains of fathers. My guest, Darby Saxby, is a clinical psychologist and professor of psychology at the University of Southern California. Her book about this is called Dad Brain, The New Science of Fatherhood and How It Shapes Men's Lives. Darby, changing hormone levels are often implicated in postpartum depression and anxiety in mothers. Is there a lot of evidence of a similar phenomenon in fathers experiencing hormonal changes?
6: Yes. My study has looked at how changes in testosterone around the birth of a baby is linked with depressive symptoms in new dads. And we found that when dads had lower than usual testosterone levels, they reported more symptoms of depression. We then actually went a step farther. We looked at the partners of those dads and we looked at their depressive symptoms. And we actually found the opposite. So when moms were partnered with higher testosterone dads, they reported more depression. And that depression in moms was fully mediated by their relationship satisfaction. So moms with higher testosterone partners had lower relationship satisfaction across the transition to parenthood. And that was then linked with higher levels of depression in the moms. So it seemed like a bit of a what's good for the goose is not good for the gander finding. But it appears that what's really optimal for men and the family system in terms of mental health is mid-range testosterone levels, that there's some risk when men's testosterone gets too low. But then there's also some risk to the relationship and to the new parenting bond when dad's testosterone gets too high after birth, because we do see these normative decreases in testosterone that seem to serve men's parenting role.
5: We encourage women to keep up with postpartum health care. Is there any move whatsoever to encourage new fathers to, you know, pop into their GP and get a checkup soon after their child is born and be asked some questions about how they're doing?
6: It's interesting. Most men don't even get asked by their doctors, are you a new dad, or are you planning a family, or are you transitioning to fatherhood? And yet there's all this evidence that being a new parent does shape men's health. In the book, I talk about dad bod. You know, we think of that as this kind of humorous concept, but there is, in fact, evidence from both animal and human fathers that weight gain often occurs around the birth of a new baby in males. And sleep, as you know, anyone who has been a parent can attest, also gets very scrambled in the first months and years postpartum. So there are real health consequences of parenthood for men that we rarely talk about or devote the same attention to that we do when we think about women's health in terms of her reproductive transitions.
5: Oxytocin is that neuropeptide associated with emotional bonding. Our bodies produce it naturally. Do fathers experience surges of oxytocin when they spend time caring for babies?
6: Yes, we are.

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1: Today on The Daily. On Monday, the war in Iran escalated in dangerous new ways, drawing in Kuwait, Bahrain, and Saudi Arabia as the Trump administration reeled from the Iranian killing of U.S. service members in Jordan. I'm Mike Barbaro. That's Today on The Daily from The New York Times.
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3: There's an accident in Jackson. This is on I-94 westbound after My Hope Road. Also in Cannon Township, an accident, Belding Road between Myers Lake Avenue Northeast and Sunfish Lake Avenue. And tonight we can expect mostly to partly cloudy skies, a low 53 degrees. Wednesday, sunny, a high 74 degrees. And Wednesday night, mostly clear, a low 51 degrees. And a high 77 on Thursday with sunny skies, mostly clear Thursday night, low 55 degrees. And then Friday, mostly sunny, high near 81 degrees. Friday night, mostly clear skies, a low 57. And then sunny on Saturday, a high 94.
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5: Like a head of iceberg lettuce, just taking off the top layers can help to reduce that risk of food contamination from the outside, just like you would peel an orange.
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8: I'm Ilsa Chang.
9: And I'm Juana Summers. The Ebola outbreak has persisted for more than 2 months in the Democratic Republic of Congo.
10: And health officials are struggling with next steps.
11: The outbreak is well spread. You can see that there are lots of dots on the map of varying sizes.
12: Also, a famous pair of eagles east of Los Angeles could see a new housing development near their habitat.
13: Could that proposal threaten these birds that so many people watch on live stream?
14: It's almost like they know they're on a television show and they're putting on special skits all day long, and it's just hilarious.
12: Now the news.
3: I'm Scott VanderWerf with State and West Michigan News here on WGVU. The Grand Rapids Office of Emergency Management gave an update on its 3-year-old Community Emergency Response Team program. As WGVU's David Limbaugh tells us, city officials would like to see a more active response to future air quality warnings.
15: The Community Emergency Response Team program, or CERT, trains volunteers to assist their community with disaster relief. Grand Rapids has offered free CERT training since the fall of 2023 as a nationwide FEMA program, with CERT teams in all 50 states.
16: We are up to about 95 active CERT volunteers since fall of 2023.
15: Ingrid Shear is an emergency management specialist. She says all 3 of this year's spring CERT level 1 classes filled all 75 available seats, and there is currently a waiting list for future classes.
16: Then they move on to level 2 if they're interested, and that's where they can become a CERT volunteer. So a CERT volunteer for the city of Grand Rapids means that they could be called upon if an incident arises.
15: So far, CERT has only been activated once in March 2024. For a water distribution event. But city officials like Mayor David LeGrand would like to see the development of safety measures for future air quality emergencies due to wildfire smoke.
17: When you have it happen once, you're like, that's never happened in my life. Well, then a couple years later, it happens again and it's worse. You're like, all right, if this is the new normal, this probably isn't going to be the last forest fire in northern Canada that's going to impact Grand Rapids.
15: Emergency management officials say this type of air quality event will be incorporated into their plans moving forward. I'm David Limbaugh.
3: Governor Gretchen Whitmer signed the new state budget into law today. That includes the spending plan for K through 12 schools. It includes universal free school meals, expanded tuition-free community college, and a K-12 funding formula that boosts spending for districts with high numbers of at-risk students. Whitmer signed the bill, the school aid bill, at a school in Southfield, surrounded by students, teachers, and legislative leaders. Republican House Speaker Matt Hall says the new budget sets a high priority on improving Michigan's lagging student reading scores.
18: We're going to teach the kids phonics, and they call that the science of reading now, and it works, so we're going to bring that back and help get all of our kids reading so that they have opportunities in the future. So we're very excited about that.
3: Whitmer has made boosting literacy a legacy issue that she hopes lasts after her term ends at the end of this year. Starting this week, people receiving state unemployment assistance must report 3 work search activities each week. Previously, they only had to report 1. Valid activities include applying for jobs and attending job fairs. The change is part of a broader overhaul of Michigan's unemployment system passed in 2024. Democratic State Senator John Cherry co-sponsored the package. He says lawmakers tried to balance access to benefits with accountability.
19: Sometimes things do happen that cause folks to lose their job, and you want there to be something there to cushion folks while they try to get back into the workforce and support their family.
3: The overhaul also extends how long people can collect benefits and adds protections for domestic violence survivors who leave their jobs. Michigan-based Bell Tire is being acquired, creating one of the nation's largest independent tire and auto service providers. WGVU's Dee Morrison has more.
20: 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Founded in 1922 in Detroit, Bell Tire now has 185 locations and 3,000 employees in Michigan, Ohio, Indiana, and Illinois. Big Brand Tire leaders plan to keep Bell Tire's people-first legacy while introducing their own AI-driven operating systems. They say it will streamline operations, boost employee satisfaction, and earning potential. No information was given about potential job impacts, but industry analysts at BuiltIn.com note the acquisition will drive growth by expanding the company's network, pricing power, inventory, and marketing. However, they say Bell Tire may face brand changes and pressure to match the service quality of national competitors. The deal is expected to close by the end of the year. I'm Dee Morrison.
3: Tonight, partly cloudy with a low 53 degrees. Sunny Wednesday, a high 74 degrees. And Wednesday night, mostly clear, a low 51 degrees. And sunny Thursday, high near 77 degrees. Mostly clear Thursday night, a low around 55 degrees. And Friday, mostly sunny with a high 81 degrees. Friday night, mostly clear, low 57. And sunny Saturday with a high 84. Scott Vandewerf, WGVU News.
21: 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I'm Stephen Hill, a program called Desert Crossing 2 on the next Hearts of Space.
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22: This is All Things Considered from NPR News. I'm Juana Summers in Washington.
23: And I'm Elsa Chang in Culver City, California. The Cyclospora outbreak continues to sicken thousands of people in record-breaking numbers, especially in the Midwest. So NPR's Yuki Noguchi joins us now to talk about what consumers need to know. Hi, Yuki.
24: Hi, Elsa.
23: Okay, so let's just start with where things stand at this moment. Like, what is the risk for the average consumer?
24: Yeah, someone with cyclosporiasis typically has persistent diarrhea, and it can last many weeks. Ugh. You know, it typically crops up every summer when it's hot. So the main danger here is dehydration, especially for babies, older or immunocompromised people. And that can cause, in severe cases, kidney failure, especially for people with diabetes or, you know, renal problems to begin with. But for most people, it's just miserable. You know, no deaths have been reported, but it's just miserable.
23: It sounds so miserable. And I've seen estimates that, like, what, about 10,000 people have gotten sick at this point. Is that accurate?
24: Well, these numbers are hard. You know, as of July 11th, the CDC's, the Center for Disease Control and Prevention's disease surveillance system says there are 3,700 confirmed cases. But we know the number is much, much higher because of lags in reporting. Ann Zink, an Alaska ER doctor in health policy at Yale, created a web tool to try to get public health data like this out faster. But she says confirming cyclosporiasis cases takes time.
0: It's not a test that we routinely do. So healthcare providers have to have a high suspicion. Patients need to have access to healthcare to be able to go in and get tested. Then the test takes a couple days to come back, and state and local health officials will send it to the state. And then that takes a little bit of time to look at. And then that has to be sent to the federal government, to CDC.
24: You know, so the upshot is that no one really knows how big this actually is and therefore when it might end.
1: Yeah. Okay, well, Yuki, where exactly are the risks currently the greatest right now in the U.S.? What do you know?
24: It depends on your geography and obviously proximity to the contamination. Experts think we're actually dealing with several unrelated outbreaks right now. The biggest by far is Michigan and Ohio, which account for most cases right now. U.S. health officials say iceberg lettuce from Taylor Farms in Mexico was the source. That product was recalled. But now if you look at a heat map of these states, you know, where the cases are, the southern Michigan border with Ohio is like the worst. It's like 10 times the rate of that of nearby states.
1: Wow. And at this point, we don't know the source. No produce has so far tested positive for the parasite, right?
24: Right, that's right. And that's actually not uncommon. You know, a crop is large, a sample is small. So it's hard, you know, it's easy to miss these things.
1: Yeah, but it's so frustrating. So what are consumers supposed to do at this point?
24: Yeah, it's hard also because Cyclospora is a tough parasite to kill. It's both waterborne and foodborne. It's resistant to chemicals typically used to treat produce and, you know, chlorine, like in pools, also typically won't kill it. So it will die when heated to 158 degrees, but, you know, that doesn't help if you're eating fresh produce and
1: right.
24: It can hide in the crevices of there. So Ann Fink, that ER doctor, recommends first buying from smaller local farms because this latest case involves a large processor and distributor. Plus,
0: I would also tell people to clean and wash them really well. And things like a head of iceberg lettuce, just taking off the top layers, can help to reduce that risk of food contamination from the outside, just like you would peel an orange.
24: You know, parasites tend to stick to the outside of produce.
1: And real quick, Yuki, what advice is there for people who think they might have contracted this?
24: Well, right now, given this outbreak, doctors are recommending coming in if symptoms last, and especially if you're cramping or seeing blood in your stool. The treatment is an antibiotic, and it can resolve within days.
1: That is NPR's Yuki Noguchi. Thank you, Yuki.
24: Thank you, Elsa.
4: The Trump administration is at it again. Late yesterday, the White House imposed 50% tariffs on a wide variety of Canadian goods, citing what it calls Canada's discriminatory treatment of American products. Krista Freeland knows a thing or two about the impact of tariffs. She was Canada's finance minister from 2020 to 2024, and she joins me now to talk through this latest turn in the tariff battle between the United States and its neighbor to the north. Welcome back to the program.
5: Great to be with you, Juana.
4: So we'll get to the specifics of the latest tariffs that President Trump is trying to impose in a moment. But you spoke to my colleague Mary Louise Kelly earlier this year, and you made the case for the importance of the U.S.-Canada trade relationship. For people who might not understand, what do you believe it is that Canada gets out of a healthy trade relationship with the U.S.?
5: Well, I think both Canada and the United States have stronger economies when we work together. Trade is the cheapest way to grow your economy when it's trade between comparable partners who have similar labor and environmental standards as Canada and the U.S. do. And something that Americans often don't realize about

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1: Information from the Pentagon keeps coming up. As I understand, there hasn't been a press conference since May. Do we know why?
2: Yeah, since May. And no real reason given. And when it comes to what's next, I heard from some of these same sentiments from numerous families of sailors on other ships coming in and out of Naval Station Norfolk. They just don't know what to expect.
1: That's Steve Walsh reporting from Norfolk, Virginia. Thank you.
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2: This is going to sound like an oversimplification, but it's not. 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
1: This final note on the way out today, in which one hates to add to our mutual concerns about higher prices and what it's going to mean for the economy. Clearly, though, researchers at Deutsche Bank have no such qualms. They published a paper this week pointing out that the really strong El Nino we're expected to get this year is going to be, and this is a quote, a multidimensional supply shock. It's going to affect agriculture and shipping, hydroelectric power, too, because some areas are going to get less rain. A strong El Nino, Deutsche Bank writes, would be another negative supply shock when the global economy has limited room to absorb one. Which is great. Just great. Jordan Manji, Zunil Maharaj, Janet Wynn, Olga Oxman, and Virginia K. Smith are the digital team. I'm Kai Rizdal. We will see you tomorrow, everybody. This is APM.
2: Tonight, partly cloudy skies, a low 53 degrees, and for Wednesday, sunny, a high 74 degrees. Mostly clear on Wednesday night, a low 51 degrees, and then sunny on Thursday, a high near 77 degrees. Thursday night, mostly clear skies, a low around 55, and mostly sunny Friday, a high near 81. And for Friday night, mostly clear with a low around 57, and then sunny Saturday, high near 84 degrees. 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
7: It's at this moment that the public, the Congress, want this war to be over, that all signs point just to the opposite. All indications are that this war could be escalating in a very dangerous way very shortly.
8: I'm Michael Barbaro. 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
2: I'm Scott Vanderwerf with State and West Michigan News here on WGVU. Gubernatorial Republican primary candidate Perry Johnson addressed supporters at a town hall meeting in Muskegon today. WGVU's Dee Morrison was there.
11: Before a room full of about 200 supporters at the Dirty Dog Bar and Grill in Muskegon, Republican Perry Johnson spoke to what he could and couldn't do to eliminate taxes.
12: As governor, I can, with the stroke of a pen, eliminate income tax, sales tax, gas tax. But I cannot do anything about the property tax with the stroke of the pen. You need to have 500,000 signatures to get it on the ballot, and then the people vote on it.
11: Johnson also addressed President Trump's recently announced 50% tariffs on Canadian imports and the effects of the wildfire smoke on the state, noting what he would do as governor to support federal efforts.
12: You can always charge tariffs. You can close the bridge. There are all sorts of things you can do to force them to actually think about what's happening to our state here.
11: Fellow Republican Mike Cox dropped out of the primary last weekend, leaving Johnson in a two-man race against John James. The primary is August 4th. I'm Dee Morrison.
2: Several bills meant to create more affordable housing became Michigan law today. They'd loosen some construction regulations, largely ban big companies from buying homes, and create tax breaks for building new low-income homes. Democratic Representative Christiane Grant co-sponsored the tax credits. Grant says on top of encouraging new construction, they'll help fix up the less expensive housing that's already out there.
13: Older buildings that everyone knows is affordable, but no one wants to live there. You know, we got the dark hallways that kind of got the old smell. We can begin refreshing those, and people can be excited about living there again.
2: Several other housing bills, including ones to create statewide zoning policies, still have not made it to the governor's desk. Those bills have faced pushback from local governments who fear the state preempting their own policies. Governor Gretchen Whitmer says she is very concerned about the short and long-term effects of the Trump administration's new tariffs and shifting trade policies. We have more from Rick Pluta.
14: As a border state, Michigan's economy is closely entwined with Canada's, especially when it comes to manufacturing and agriculture. Whitmer says new tariffs, some as high as 50%, set to take effect in about a month, are bad news for Michigan's businesses and workers.
15: We are feeling the brunt of all the continuing fluctuation in tariff policy, the chaos that has been coming out of Washington, D.C. since the beginning of this administration.
14: The governor made the comments after a public event to sign the new state budget. She says economic headwinds and federal cuts to Medicaid, food assistance, and other programs made balancing the budget more challenging. I'm Rick Pluta in Southfield.
2: The federal government's unaccompanied children program is at risk of being shut down. The Michigan Immigrant Rights Center and their partners are worried about the ramifications. Helena Nazier has more.
16: Funding for the program that provides immigrant children with legal representation is set to conclude at the end of July. Merck attorney Anna Devereaux says the children who need Merck's services are in desperate need of support, and ending the program would be harmful.
17: We sit across from kids who have endured what no child ever should. For many of these children, a Merck lawyer is the first adult whose sole responsibility is to protect their rights. Taking that away does not make the system more efficient. It abandons vulnerable children.
16: Merck and their partners say ending this program is the first step in the Trump administration's plan for the mass deportation of children. I'm Helena Nager.
2: Scott Vandewerf, WGVU News.
8: From the New York Times, I'm Michael Barbaro. This is The Daily. On Monday, the war in Iran escalated in dangerous new ways, drawing in Kuwait, Bahrain, and Saudi Arabia as the Trump administration reeled from the Iranian killing of U.S. service members in Jordan. Today, my colleague, Pentagon reporter Eric Schmidt, talks us through the latest attacks and how they've coincided with the decision by the U.S. military to disclose less and less about the conflict. It's Tuesday, July 21st. Eric, welcome back. Always good to have you.
18: Thank you, Michael. Good to be here.
8: So, we want to talk to you about what feels like a very sad new milestone in the collapse of the U.S.-Iran ceasefire in the past week or so, which is the death of multiple U.S. service members in an attack over the weekend. Can you just tell us exactly what happened there?
18: Yeah, so the attack really culminates more than a week of exchanges, hostile exchanges between Iran and the United States as the ceasefire really falls apart. And on Friday, sadly, a barrage of Iranian missiles and drones slipped through the air defenses at a major air base in Jordan where U.S. forces are stationed. And at least two, there may have been a third, U.S. Army soldier were killed. There were several others who were badly injured, who were evacuated to Jordanian hospitals, and several others wounded who were able to return to duty soon enough. But this, Michael, was significant because these two and possibly three deaths in Jordan, along with the death of another Army soldier in Iraq that happened the following day when they were detonating an Iranian drone, brings the total number of Americans killed in the war to 17.
19: And Eric, what do we know about these service members who were killed in this attack in Jordan?
18: So the army soldiers who were killed in this attack were members of an air defense unit that had been positioned in Jordan to help protect the base. And it's led some U.S. officials to speculate that the Iranians, in targeting this base, were also trying to specifically target the defenders of the base, the people who manned the Patriot anti-missile batteries and such. We don't have proof of that yet, but that is one suggestion that investigators are looking at, that the Iranians, as they try and figure out ways to evade American air defenses, are actually also trying to knock out the very soldiers who man those defenses.
19: What I think struck many of us about this attack, beyond the obvious tragedy of these soldiers dying, is that so long after President Trump claimed that Iran's military had been destroyed, that's the word he used, destroyed by American military forces, it's becoming clear that Iran's military capabilities remain robust and lethal.
18: That's right. I mean, obviously, the more than 13,000 strikes that the United States took in the first part of the war very badly damaged and even decimated some parts of the Iranian military, the Air Force and the Navy, for instance. But the Iranians have always retained large numbers of attack drones, large numbers of the boats that lay mines, and large numbers of these missiles that they're now firing at the United States. They were literally able to dig out from some of the bomb sites, the missile launchers, the missiles themselves, some of which they're now launching back at the United States. And so the U.S. is having to restrike some of these targets in this kind of tit-for-tat exchange we've seen every day now for over a week. And American officials have privately and even grudgingly publicly acknowledged the Iranians have been able to use this time, the last several months, to kind of dig out some of their sites that were buried, rebuild some of their missile and drone capability in particular, because those are really the two threats that can both close the Strait of Hormuz as well as threaten American troops and others that are around the region. What this has underscored, you know, even in a degraded state, the Iranians still are quite a formidable force for this American military in the Middle East.
19: Right. And they do not resemble a regime that President Trump has described as desperate to make a deal. At this moment, quite the opposite. Eric, as Iran has demonstrated this muscularity over the past 2 weeks, you have been reporting on the absence of a certain level of transparency on the part of the U.S. military to disclose the extent of Iran's attacks.
18: That's right. Iran has been able to successfully attack several bases in the Middle East, including in Jordan. And in fact, my colleagues and I learned that before this deadly attack on Friday, there were three previous attacks on the same bases in Jordan over the previous 3 or 4 days, and that American troops had been wounded, had been injured in these.
19: Wow.
18: These troops had been able to go back to duty. But what it showed was that the Iranians were zeroing in on these bases, and the Pentagon didn't want to disclose that. Now, military commander said, why should we tell the Iranians that they're getting closer and closer to their ultimate target, hitting some barracks or hitting other major target inside of Jordan or in any other country where we have bases? But this lack of transparency by the Pentagon is also important because it reveals this tension between what the military calls operational security, that is keeping key details of a battle or a wartime situation away from the enemy, but at the same time sharing important information with the American public about how this war is going.
19: Mm-hmm.
18: And it's not going really well right now for the American military. And so they would argue that why should we put out this bad information in a way that would tell the Iranians, you know, you're having some success, well, keep going, or, you know, zero in on that target or this target. And so the reaction from the Pentagon is to clamp down on that kind of information until they're forced to release it, as they were any time, of course, there's an American fatality in a combat zone. That forced them to acknowledge not only the two tragic deaths, but the fact that there were a whole bunch of other people injured in that attack. And then my colleagues and I learned that there had been these other service members wounded in previous attacks. Early in this war, the Pentagon did from time to time put out announcements, not only of the few instances where tragically there had been Americans killed, but also kind of a running tally of the number of service members who had been injured. And we also had an opportunity in that early phase of the combat to ask Secretary Pete Hegseth and General Dan Kane questions. Periodically, they would hold news conferences. There has not been a Pentagon news conference since early May.
19: So this change in the Pentagon's transparency, it seems to coincide, as you're hinting at, with the ceasefire. And I wonder if the ceasefire has become a cover, a rationale for the administration to tell us less and less about this war when, as we all, I think, understand, the ceasefire has been shredded and is in name only.
18: I think that's a really important point. Remember, the president tried to, in certain times, warn the American public that in a major war, as the U.S. was certainly in at the beginning, there would be casualties. That would be tragic, but that's a part of

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1: First place for? What have we gotten out of this war so far?
2: Mm-hmm.
1: As this war has become more unpopular in Congress, votes are coming up on a regular basis to end the war, and you have public opinion polls show the war more and more unpopular as the days go by. And of course, the midterm elections are looming, you know, ever closer in November. This is a real problem for the president and his party. But it's at this moment that the public, the Congress, want this war to be over that all signs point just to the opposite. All indications are that this war could be escalating in a very dangerous way very shortly.
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5: Tonight, partly cloudy skies, a low 53 degrees, and for Wednesday, sunny, a high 74 degrees. Mostly clear on Wednesday night, a low 51 degrees, and then sunny on Thursday, a high near 77 degrees. Thursday night, mostly clear skies, a low around 55, and mostly sunny Friday, a high near 81. And for Friday night, mostly clear with a low around 57, and then sunny Saturday, high near 84 degrees. 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
7: I'm Michael Barbaro. This is The Daily. My colleague, Pentagon reporter Eric Schmidt, talks us through the latest attacks in Iran and how they've coincided with the decision by the U.S. military to disclose less and less about the conflict. Eric, where exactly are we in the escalation of this conflict since the ceasefire fell apart?
1: Well, it's starting to look a lot like the way the war was being fought in the early days. It just kind of ticks some of these off. First of all, the number of countries has grown sharply. It's gone from being just a tit for tat between the United States and Iran to drawing in most countries in the region. The second point is the scale of the targets. The U.S. had gone from fairly focused on specific sites in and around the Strait of Hormuz that were threatening shipping there. And now the targets are broadly across the entire country, and the numbers are up quite dramatically.
7: Mm-hmm.
1: And then third, the United States had quietly started to send some of its forces home. Now that's being reversed.
7: Wow.
1: And some of those attack planes are rushing back in anticipation of possible escalating attacks by the United States.
7: Well, let's take each of these one by one. And I want to start with the growing list of countries becoming involved, or I guess in some sense re-involved in this conflict.
1: Right. That's countries like Bahrain, Kuwait, United Arab Emirates, Saudi Arabia, and of course, Jordan, as we've been talking about here. The Iranians discovered early on that not only attacking American bases, but attacking civilian infrastructure, energy sites, in a lot of these other countries was a way of inflicting pain that was much more broadly felt.

0: 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Thank you.
1: Good evening and welcome to Jazz on WGVU for this Tuesday, July 21st. I'm Scott VanderWerf, your host, and tonight music from the Paul Keller Orchestra. Drummer Peter Erskine, trumpeter and singer Bria Skonberg, singer Mark Winkler, the Interplay Jazz Orchestra, plus classic Stan Getz, Oscar Peterson Trio, Carmen McRae, and more. Let's begin with Hendrik Merkens on the harmonica with My Romance, here on WGVU.

4. Jazz on WGVU, and that was Mark Winkler singing Snappin' on the 2 and 4. It's from the album Love Comes First, and that featured Greg Gordon Smith at the piano. He wrote the music, and Mark Winkler wrote the lyrics. Also, Grant Geisman featured on the guitar. The Interplay Jazz Orchestra before that, My Foolish Heart, from the album Bite Your Tongue, with a solo from Damian Pacheco on trumpet. And we began with Hendrik Merkens on harmonica, My Romance, from the album Samba Tanto, on the Cellar Music label, with Misha Ziganoff at the piano, Eduardo Bello on bass, Portino playing the drums. I'm Scott Van De Werf. Now it's the Paul Keller Orchestra with Pop Tune here on WGVU.

0: Jazz on WGVU, and that was Bria Skonberg on trumpet with So It Goes from the album Brass, with Luther Allison piano, Eric Wheeler bass, and Darian Douglas the drummer. We heard Peter Erskine on drums with Chalypso, composed by Alan Pasqua, who's playing piano with Scott Colley bass, the album Peregrine, and we began with the Paul Keller Orchestra with Pop Tune. From the album Thank You Notes, the music of Greg Hill on the Cold Plunge Records label, Greg Hill wrote the music, and Sarah D'Angelo, the singer, wrote the lyrics, and she also played clarinet with Adam Mosley featured at the piano, Chris Tabazinski on the tenor saxophone. I'm Scott Van De Werf. Partly cloudy tonight, a low 53 degrees, and Wednesday sunny, a high 74 degrees, and Wednesday night mostly clear, a low 51 degrees. Thursday sunny, a high 77, and Thursday night mostly clear, a low 55, and then Friday mostly sunny with a high near 81 degrees.
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That was the group Idle Hands performing Over the Fence from their album entitled Solid Moments on Positone Records, with Will Bernard on guitar, Ben Galise vibraphone, Sam Dillon on tenor sax, with Art Hirahara piano, Boris Kozloff bass, and Donald Edwards the drummer. Before that, we heard the Snorkirk Quartet Blues Jump with Snorkirk the drummer, the composer as well, from the album Tangerine Rhapsody on Stunt Records, and it featured Stephen Riley on tenor saxophone. We began with trumpeter Carl Saunders with Walking on Air, with Josh Nelson piano, Chuck Berghofer on bass, and Joe LaBarbera the drummer, the album called Jazz Trumpet from the Summit label. Tonight, partly cloudy, a low 53 degrees, and for Wednesday, sunny, a high 74 degrees. Wednesday night, mostly clear, a low 51 degrees, and sunny Thursday, a high 77. Friday, mostly sunny, a high 81. 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I'm Scott Van De Werf. Still ahead, singer Tierney Sutton, the Ted Rosenthal Trio, Ulysses Owens Jr. and Generation Y, and now it's Steve Wilson with Helen's Song.